0: The former Chinese Premier Zhu Rongji has died at age 97. Zhu was a key architect of China's economic rise, who pushed through landmark state sector reforms, helped pave the way for its entry into the World Trade Organization. For more perspective, let's bring our chief North Asia correspondent Stephen Engel in Hong Kong. It's certainly not an overstatement to say that Zhu played a pivotal role in shaping what the modern Chinese economy now looks like.
1: Oh, absolutely. I mean, look at the front page of the South China Morning Post. I'll just hold it up briefly. It's the entire front page of the Hong Kong main newspaper, English language newspaper here. He absolutely was the architect of today's modern, more market-focused economy. Because if you take a look back at when he was the premier in the late 90s and early 2000s,

0: China was still a fairly poor country. I lived in China in the early 1990s, and he was the architect of state-owned enterprise reform. He was the big architect of recapitalizing the big banks ahead of their listings in the early 2000s. I mean, these banks were highly indebted. They were lending to unprofitable other state-owned enterprises. He formed asset management companies to essentially buy the bad debts off the books of those banks, recapitalize the banks. Now look what they've become, some of the biggest banks in the world. He had an outsized role in the development of the Chinese private sector as well, that today sees the likes of Alibaba, Tencent, BYD, and others now, of course. He paved so many roads for the Chinese economy. It's hard to measure, given that he only had one term as premier. But between him and the bigger boss, Jiang Zemin, they were a very colorful, pragmatic, charismatic duo that led China's rise to the ascension to the World Trade Organization in 2001. So we cannot underestimate the impact Zhu Rongji had on the reform of the Chinese economy and what it has become today. 11-fold increase in GDP since the ascension to the WTO.
1: He infamously said that he'd order 100 coffins, 99 for corrupt officials, one for himself.
0: Yeah.
1: Obviously, that hatred of corruption and graft, something he...
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3: On the latest edition of the Bloomberg Intelligence podcast, conversation with Michael Halen, Bloomberg Intelligence senior restaurant and food service analyst on CAVA earnings.
4: They've crushed it in the first half of this year. Same-store sales over 9%. Traffic over 5% here in the first half of the year, mainly being driven by new pomegranate glazed salmon.
3: And that's what Alexis has been reporting.
5: That does not sound. Morning. Am I wrong? Have you tried this?
4: I have not tried their salmon. I tried their shrimp, which was excellent. It was in test, but I have not tried the salmon. But they do a nice job with quality, A, and B, not a lot of their competitors sell seafood.
3: Yeah.
4: Right. And so we've actually, last year was the year of steak. We've actually seen a much bigger impact from their salmon sales than steak.
5: What is their trick here? Because from what I understand, this is a really tough time in the restaurant industry, especially in kind of the middle class restaurant section. I know it's gotten really, really, really competitive, and there's Cyclospora, and there are a lot of challenges right now, tariffs, all of it. What is CAVA doing? What is its secret, other than the salmon, of course?
4: Well, number one, I'd say healthy Mediterranean cuisine, right? That's people, more and more people are eating healthy, especially with GLP-1s.
5: It's like healthy fast food.
4: Right. And people are coming away from the CAVA experience happy, right? They had a good, tasty meal, right? In a nice environment, you know, good service with a smile, and people come back. So we're just seeing a massive divergence between winners and losers in the restaurants. And it's been this way now for a few years because of the inflation.
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8: Another company making headlines is Firefly Aerospace. Its shares are trading higher this morning after the company beat revenue expectations and announced a 2-year extension of its agreement with Lockheed Martin. Joining us now is Firefly Aerospace CEO Jason Kim. Let me stick with this Lockheed Martin announcement if I could here. So the agreement is 25 launches through 2031 on the Alpha Block 2 rocket. Can you give us any more detail or color on that, maybe the size of that contract or how we should think about the agreement that you signed with Lockheed?
9: Yeah, the launch market is highly constrained, more constrained than ever. So the demand is very strong from existing customers like Lockheed Martin, as well as new customers, both domestically and internationally. We saw that at our space symposium here in the nation, as well as Farnborough in UK. The 2-year extension from Lockheed Martin, that just affirms their confidence in our Block 2 upgrade of our Alpha vehicle. We're constantly working with them on new missions and

0: Right now, they're the one moving forward, whatever little economy there is left.
1: Meanwhile, American internal politics are also driving much change in Cuba.
2: You can't tell the Cuban political story without telling the South Florida story. Marco Rubio is born to Cuban parents in Florida. He's definitely part of this kind of Cuban hardline, this Cuban political force that wants to see a change in Cuba. And it's important for U.S. politics.
3: I really don't believe this system is capable of reform unless new people take over.
2: Somebody like Rubio, who probably has presidential aspirations, if he could give this to that community, if he could be the one to usher in regime change.
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7: Clearly, we're closer to euphoria now than we were at the beginning of what I still think will be called the roaring 2020s. And I think we're seeing that, though, this time around, the euphoria is what I call FEMO, which is fabulous earnings momentum. It's not FOMO. The PE is actually hung around 20 for a while. It's earnings have been phenomenal. And then this morning, we just heard that some of these AI companies are continuing to, you know, have home runs.
8: Have home runs, absolutely. With CoreWeave last night.
7: Yeah.
8: Yeah, I'm looking at the SPX, you know, the normal weighted up 12-13%, but the equal weighted is up 15%.
7: That's right.
8: That's a good sign, right?
7: It's a very, very good sign. It's very healthy. And, you know, I call the 493, you know, there's a magnificent seven, and then there's the impressive 493. And so far this year, they're doing very well, which really shows that the market's broadening. And I think, you know, I think people have AI fatigue to a large extent. Yep. They don't really know which companies are going to be the winners or the losers. So they're kind of buying indexes on technology. But the other companies in financials, industrials, healthcare, those sectors are at all-time record highs. And that's because people understand their businesses, and they also figure they might actually benefit from AI.
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9: Here with Bart Scott, NFL Pro Bowler with the Ravens, and probably more iconically with the New York Jets. And you've been working with advertising and media company Outfront, which now has a multi-year partnership with the Jets for what I'm told is IRL, in real life media. Explain what this is.
10: Everything is about enhancing the in-game experience and also being able to get information, right? Because you talk about branded partners and you talk about billboards and things of that sort. You know, they're one of the leaders in the space, and it was just a great strategic partner to have with the Jets. You saw what happened when the World Cup came, being able to get information to your consumers and understanding that football is one of those unique sports where it's generational. So you have the new techies and the young people that understand you can give it to them on their phone and they can digest it.
9: They can change up these billboards like on the fly. So like in the middle of the day, they can decide, okay, they want to take a different tact. And that's sort of a big part of it. Are you guys going to do something fun with this? Are you going to be on these billboards?
10: Well, I hope so. Yeah. You know, that's why I'm here. But you talk about, you know, being able to get the information. Everything's analytical, right? So you can take something because you have a digital billboard and you understand who's your consumers and who's the audience coming out. You know, we're in Madison Square Garden, Penn Station. What's the demographic of the people or the fans coming out there opposed to the end of the day? So understanding what to put on the board at the right time to catch the consumer that you're trying to search for.
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0: The top names in global aviation are on Bloomberg.
1: I've got a Gulf War that's getting worse. I've got an oil price that's at $90 a barrel. Any sign at this show that consumers are starting to get a little bit more cautious again?
2: It's a very complex economy. It's a very complex world. But we have more visibility than others with the backlog we have.
3: We're ramping up production across many of our product lines. Markets are very strong. So our backlog is very, very strong. So our story is really focusing on executing that backlog.
4: We're on a multi-year ramp, both with our commercial customers and in defense, right? We're sold out into the early 2030s. We have our work cut out for us on a multi-year basis.
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8: On the latest edition of the Wall Street Week podcast, space may not be the final frontier, but it's the next frontier for business. Commercial companies want to launch 100,000 satellites in the next 4 years, and a company run by a former U.S. Air Force launch commander thinks he has part of the answer. We travel to the Dominican Republic to see the site of a new spaceport due to open just 2 years from now. What it could mean for the economy of the Dominican Republic, how it could help cut into the significant lead China has in space infrastructure in Latin America, and why it could just be a good business for investors.
9: If they were to identify this region as ideal for commercial space, it'd be essentially the Straits of Hormuz for space.
8: Burton Catledge is a former Air Force colonel who founded aerospace company Launch On Demand in 2018.
10: Right now, I've heard that it's about 3-year waiting list to get a satellite on orbit.
11: What accounts for that demand ramping up so dramatically? And do you expect it's going to continue to increase that much?
10: Well, in order to have global coverage of the entire Earth, you have to have a lot of satellites. Right now, there's about 14,000 satellites in orbit. The FCC tracks all the number of satellites that are going to be submitted, and they're looking at over 100,000 satellites by 2030. So if we got 14,000 satellites and it's 2026 already, and we have to launch 100,000 satellites by 2030, that's a lot of launches that have to happen between now and then.
8: That may explain the need for more launch sites, but where?
10: The goal for a rocket is to get to space in the most efficient and effective way possible.
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14: My initial reaction is that, oh, they're actually able to spend. Because previously, I think they've been talking about they wanted to spend. 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But now I think

members with executives from the companies. Winston Cheng, CFO of Lenovo, and the CEO of MTR, Jenny Yang, will be joining us here in shows tomorrow. Stay tuned for those conversations coming up. That's it from us here today. We will see you all tomorrow. Have a great rest of your Thursday. 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
4: I think you start at the valuation and the fact that this franchise sold for $10 billion last summer. For it to add $2.5 billion in value is ridiculous. And so what that means across sports is there's no one who's going to want to pay for anything more than the Lakers. And we sort of saw that with the Seahawks. The Seahawks sold for $9.6 billion. And I think it was probably clear from an investor standpoint that some people were like, we're not going to buy the Seattle Seahawks for more than what the Lakers sold for. Now the Lakers have sold for $12.5 billion. It is a huge number.
5: That's the appreciation. I mean, does it make sense? I mean, it's the Lakers. I mean, when you think about
6: supply
5: franchises,
6: and demand, right?
5: I guess so. There's only one, right?
4: Exactly. Exactly. And I think that what is more telling is like why it was sold, which is, you know, Mark Walter, who is, of course, under investigation by the Department of Justice for alleged loan fraud. And so with that in mind, I wonder from Joshua Kushner and Bob Iger, they were in Vegas trying to buy an expansion team there. Bob Iger told me earlier that a little birdie told him, hey, you should look into whether Mark Walter would be willing to sell the Lakers. And of course, they had a private conversation and this deal came together within the last 3 or 4 days.
5: Unbelievable how quickly.
6: Was the Buss family involved at all in this or did they completely sell to
4: So
6: Mark
4: there is some remaining shares around, but they're no longer the majority owner of the Lakers. So Jeannie Buss is the controlling governor. Right. She's still running the day-to-day operations. No decision has been made on whether Iger or Kushner will replace her. And Iger told me that they're not ready to have any conversations about that.
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9: Former Deputy National Security Advisor Victoria Coates writing, I think there's every reason to believe that Iran will blink first for the simple reason that they're running out of money. This isn't about them feeling pain. They're well past that stage. Victoria joins us now for more. Victoria, thank you so much for being with us. I want to start on that story of President Trump getting snuck out of Turkey on a food delivery truck. What do you make of this in light of some of the threats on the president's life, as well as some of the unprecedented nature of some of the moves that his security staff have taken?
10: Well, good morning, Lisa. Good to be with you. This is a very obviously sobering story. And whoever leaked this is, I mean, essentially committing treason to try to make the president, you know, look like he's in danger, look like he's weak. And he's not. It's not that this sort of thing happens all the time, but it does happen. Just one technical point. That plane is no longer Air Force One if the president isn't on it. Whatever plane the president is on is Air Force One. The idea that it was decoy is also sort of ridiculous. When you work for the president or when you opt to travel with the president, it is made very clear to you your safety is secondary to his. And it is an honor to be able to have those opportunities, but it's very clear that the

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0: I'm David Westin. Join me each week on Wall Street Week for stories of capitalism. This week, private equity's advantage over public markets isn't what it used to be.
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7: So, Stephen, Robert Walters are projecting these jobs are going to be going to the likes of Manchester, the Midlands and Yorkshire. Now, they put this down to a number of reasons. It's really expensive to live in London. And so working from home means shifting outside London makes a lot of sense for some people. If you look at the likes of Deloitte, Goldman, the Bank of England, a lot of big organisations have already, pre-Andy Burnham, been setting up offices outside of London. And then it has to be said, they say that Andy Burnham's agenda in helping to rebalance power away from London is going to play a big factor here. Now, look, it's important to note that London is colossal. 4.9 million people are employed living in Greater London. So 90,000 versus 4.9 million, it's still less than 2% moving out. But last year was the first year the city's population fell since the 1980s, barring the pandemic. And so there is, it seems, a bit of a trend to moving income, commerce, productivity outside of London. One caveat I will say, though, in sort of Robert Walters' report, is they say that senior managers are still sticking around the capital. It's often the junior staff who are being hired elsewhere.
6: So where's likely to benefit then from these jobs moving? And what does it mean for the Prime Minister's ambition for growth in every postcode?
7: One thing that's going to be quite interesting to watch play out is it's all cities. It's areas that are big transport links. It's areas where you can still have kind of large agglomeration effects.
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1: The latest edition of the Bloomberg Intelligence podcast, conversation with Michael Halen, Bloomberg Intelligence senior restaurant and food service analyst on CAVA earnings.
2: They've crushed it in the first half of this year. Same-store sales over 9%. Traffic over 5% here in the first half of the year, mainly being driven by new pomegranate glazed salmon. And
1: that's what Alexis has been reporting.
3: That does not sound. Am I wrong? Have you tried this?
2: I have not tried their salmon. I tried their shrimp, which was excellent. It was in test, but I have not tried the salmon. But they do a nice job with quality, A, and B, not a lot of their competitors sell seafood.
1: Yeah.
2: Right. And so we've actually, last year was the year of steak. We've actually seen a much bigger impact from their salmon sales than steak.
3: What is their trick here? Because from what I understand, this is a really tough time in the restaurant industry, especially in kind of the middle class restaurant section. I know it's gotten really, really, really competitive, and there's Cyclospora, and there are a lot of challenges right now, tariffs, all of it. What is CAVA doing? What is its secret other than the salmon, of course?
2: Well, number one, I'd say healthy Mediterranean cuisine, right? That's people, more and more people are eating healthy, especially with GLP-1s.
3: It's like healthy fast food.
2: Right. And people are coming away from the CAVA experience happy, right? They had a good, tasty meal, right? In a nice environment, you know, good service with a smile, and people come back. So we're just seeing a massive divergence between winners and losers in the restaurants. And it's been this way now for a few years because of the inflation.
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2: On the latest Masters in Business podcast, I sit down with Jack Rains, a VC at Slow Ventures and author of the new book, Young Money, a Field Guide to Wealth and Purpose in Your 20s.
3: People who have a true like cult of personality and are a subject matter expert in a particular theme or vertical have a massive advantage on like marketing and selling. So we raised a fund where we literally invest in creators like holding companies where any businesses they build like off their platform that leverage their brand and platform and all this stuff.
2: These are 360 deals, covers everything that person does.
3: We basically,
2: so it could be a podcast, could be Substack, could be all of those.
3: Yeah, and like we aren't really that interested in like how money they make from like ad revenue or like platform revenue or whatever. It's more so, for example, the first deal we did was with this woodworking creator named Jonathan Katz Moses, and he has a massive YouTube channel. He's like, he's basically
2: I know that show. It is shockingly intriguing.
3: Yeah.
2: Watching this guy build stuff from scratch.
3: Yeah, he's like,
2: it's relaxing too.
3: Yeah, he's a super compelling guy, incredibly talented, and he's equally good as both a content creator and as an entrepreneur. Like he has a business that's like making like millions of dollars of revenue.
2: And so he builds various things and sells them.
3: He also
2: generates revenue from the YouTube channel.
3: Right, and specifically has like a tool line called KM Tools, and like we invested money into like his holding company, and that can go toward like hiring people to help with like the content development, editing, content creation, so we can like increase the velocity of putting out YouTube videos.
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5: Good morning, this is Horizons Middle East and Africa, our top stories this morning. Hormuz deadlock, oil edges lower after a six-session rally. Traders wait for signs of progress as Washington and Tehran harden their positions. Asian stocks rise as a subdued U.S. inflation report eases fears of an imminent Fed rate hike.

0: level. The yen is currently at 159.32, so strengthening against the U.S. dollar. That is the impact after that line or those lines broke out about what Prime Minister Takeuchi's government may be considering doing, which is it is set to support a faster BOJ rate hike, possibly raising questions for that decision in September and what the BOJ will decide to do. We've spoken multiple times about that and essentially the return to fundamentals. When it comes to equity futures, S&P is still trading flat-ish. Other U.S. benchmarks doing pretty much the same thing. And Euro Stoxx 50 futures, 0.4 higher this morning. That is it for Horizons Middle East and Africa this morning. Stay with us for Daybreak Europe. This is Bloomberg.
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3: Clearly, we're closer to euphoria now than we were at the beginning of what I still think will be called the roaring 2020s. And I think we're seeing that, though, this time around, the euphoria is what I call FEMO, which is fabulous earnings momentum. It's not FOMO. The PE has actually hung around at 20 for a while. Its earnings have been phenomenal. And then this morning we just heard that some of these AI companies are continuing to, you know, have home runs.
4: Have home runs, absolutely. With CoreWeave last night.
3: Yeah,
4: I'm looking at the SPX. You know, the normal weighted up 12-13%, but the equal weighted is up 15%.
3: That's right.
4: That's a good sign, right?
3: That's a very, very good sign. It's very healthy. And, you know, I call the 493, you know, there's a magnificent seven and then there's the impressive 493. And so far this year, they're doing very well, which really shows that the market's broadening. And I think, you know, I think people have AI fatigue to a large extent. Yep. They don't really know which companies are going to be the winners or the losers. So they're kind of buying indexes on technology. But the other companies in financials, industrials, healthcare, those sectors are at all-time record highs. And that's because people understand their businesses and they also figure they might actually benefit from AI.
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7: We're all horrified by what's happening in Ukraine. 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
8: This is Bloomberg Daybreak Europe for this Thursday, the 13th of August from London. Coming up today, Russia's shadow war. European officials warn Moscow may step up hybrid attacks as Germany strengthens its intelligence powers. Borrowing at a premium, the United States sells long-term debt at yields not seen since the global financial crisis. The heat dome returns. Europe faces another day of extreme temperatures, worsening drought and wildfire risks in England and France. Plus, purges, leaks and paid tips. China's anti-corruption campaign spawns an underground market for Political Intelligence.
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0: could help cut into the significant lead China has in space infrastructure in Latin America, and why it could just be a good business for investors.
1: If they were to identify this region as ideal for commercial space, it'd be essentially the Straits of Hormuz for space.
0: Burton Catledge is a former Air Force colonel who founded aerospace company Launch On Demand in 2018.
2: Right now, I've heard that it's about a 3-year waiting list to get a satellite on orbit.
3: What accounts for that demand ramping up so dramatically? And do you expect it's going to continue to increase that much?
2: Well, in order to have global coverage of the entire Earth, you have to have a lot of satellites. Right now, there's about 14,000 satellites in orbit. The FCC tracks all the number of satellites that are going to be submitted, and they're looking at over 100,000 satellites by 2030. So if we got 14,000 satellites and it's 2026 already, and we have to launch 100,000 satellites by 2030, that's a lot of launches that have to happen between now and then.
0: That may explain the need for more launch sites, but where?
2: The goal for a rocket is to get to space in the most efficient and effective way possible.
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11: Another company making headlines is Firefly Aerospace. Its shares are trading higher this morning after the company beat revenue expectations and announced a 2-year extension of its agreement with Lockheed Martin. Joining us now is Firefly Aerospace CEO Jason Kim. Let me stick with this Lockheed Martin announcement if I could here. So the agreement is 25 launches through 2031 on the Alpha Block 2 rocket. Can you give us any more detail or color on that, maybe the size of that contract or how we should think about the agreement that you signed with Lockheed?
12: Yeah, the launch market is highly constrained, more constrained than ever. So the demand is very strong from existing customers like Lockheed Martin, as well as new customers, both domestically and internationally. We saw that at our space symposium here in the nation, as well as Farnborough in UK. The 2-year extension from Lockheed Martin, that just affirms their confidence in our Block 2 upgrade of our Alpha vehicle. We're constantly working with them on new missions, and we even are looking at offshore launch options, working with Lockheed Martin and Seagate and Firefly on our responsive launch capability. So it's just reaffirming the 25 launch, multi-launch service agreement, as well as looking into more responsive launch capabilities in this very highly constrained launch market.
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14: 6:40 in London. Good morning. I'm Stephen Carroll. On the markets, we are seeing shares rallying in Asia, up 0.9 on the MSCI Pacific Index this morning. The Nikkei in Tokyo, 1.5% higher. The Kospi in Seoul up by 3%. We are seeing SK Hynix up by 5% in South Korea. It's off the highs a little bit earlier in the session, but is actually still higher on the day, and an interesting one, of course, to watch given the big fluctuations that we have seen in those share prices. Looking towards the European cash session, Eurostoxx 50 futures are up by 0.4 on of 1%. FTSE 100 futures are currently 0.3% higher. We have had earnings out this morning from Adyen in Europe. First half net revenue coming in just ahead of expectations at 1.3 billion euros. It's upgraded to its full year net revenue forecast, a growth of 21 to 23%. That's an upgrade from the 20.

0: tactical skill work as well, working for weeks, trying to avoid some risk with some players.
1: Well, some good news for Villa, though, came as 17-year-old Brian Maggio became the youngest ever scorer in the match's history when he tucked away their equaliser in the first half. Now, Atletico Madrid have agreed a £34 million fee to sign Christian Romero from Tottenham. The Argentine international leaves Spurs after five seasons, having made 156 appearances, scoring 13 goals. Rangers will need to come back from 2-1 down if they're to reach the Europa League playoff round. Polish side Jagiellonia are the visitors to Ibrox. Hearts are 6-1 down to Benfica ahead of playing at Tynecastle. Hibs and Motherwell are in Conference League action. Now, we know the 100 eliminators that will take place on Friday. The men's competition sees Manchester Supergiants take on the Sunrisers Leeds, while in the women's tournament, Sunrisers will face the Southern Brave. Both games take place at the Oval, and Trent Rockets await the winners in both matches in Sunday's final. Britain's Matthew Hudson-Smith smashed records as he won the 400-metre final at the European Athletics Championships last night in Birmingham. It's his third straight gold in this event and the British record eighth career medal at the championships.
2: In today's weather forecast, a dry and largely sunny day, very hot with highest temperatures of 37 degrees in London.
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2: 6:53 in London. Good morning, I'm Stephen Carroll. Let's look at what's moving on markets, and we're just getting the results from the shipping giant Maersk crossing the terminal at the moment, upgrading its guidance for the full year 2026. It's now expecting underlying earnings of $10.5 to $12.5 billion in terms of EBITDA. So that the estimate for that was just under $9.3 billion. So that's a significant upgrade for Maersk. It's seeing full year global container global container trade growing by about 4% this year. That's in line with its previous updates as well. In terms of the numbers for the last quarter, revenues beating estimates, $5.76 billion, as its EBITDA is coming in at $1.57 billion. The estimates for that figure had been just over $500 million, nearly triple the estimated figure there as well. So this is the latest that we're seeing from Maersk out this morning. The other earnings story that we've had out today has been the Dutch payments firm Adyen. It's raised its net revenue growth outlook for the year as well on the back of growing demand from new and existing clients, now seeing net revenues increasing by 21 to 23%. Elsewhere in markets, the MSCI Irish Pacific Index up by 0.9%. Oil prices holding steady, $89 a barrel for Brent crude, and the Japanese yen a touch stronger against the dollar at 159.33. That is your Bloomberg Radio Business Flash. Let's take a look at some stocks on the move today in Asia. I'm Stephen Carroll and we're joined now by Bloomberg's markets reporter, Anthony Stevens. Anthony, let's start with Tencent, the internet giant getting hit on concerns about its capital expenditure.
4: Yeah, they followed down the US hyperscaler route of spending on AI without really a firm plan on what to do with that. And the market doesn't like that tone. It's the kind of wishy-washy nature of the guidance around what is happening with AI capex that is hurting the stock. The stock's down 4% today. But on the other side of things, the people that they will be spending the capex on are really quite strong, and that's lifting the Chinex. The Chinex index is up 1%, led by optical names like Zhongji, InnoLight, and eOptolink, which are up 1 to 2%. Also, after the lunch break, we had Lenovo earnings in a similar space. Lenovo is up 21%. This stock has been leading China tech big caps, and there seems like there's no sign of slowing down. Huge volumes going through here as we come back from lunch.
2: Yeah, absolutely. Massive jump there in Lenovo's shares after its earnings. Let's go to South Korea next, though. SK Hynix and Samsung back in focus again today. We've got SK Hynix up about 4.8% at the moment. What's driving that?
4: Yeah, we had a very strong session of guidance on memory from the US. We had strong results from the NeoCloud space in Nebius and CoWeave. And then we had three models come out at the same time, Grok, Alibaba's new model, and DeepSeek's update. And what's important there is they're all frontier models, and they're relatively cheap. The Grok model is kind of China-style cheap. And that speculation basically is driving HBM demand, right? And in terms of the memory demand from models that are this big and potentially this popular, given the price, it's re-sparked the memory kind of move here. On the other side of things, from a positioning perspective, people are much lighter in memory than they used to be. Volatility is much lower in both the US and in Korea, and that's setting up a more stable foundation for this rally.
2: Okay, and meanwhile, the Hang Seng biotech industry is having another big day. What's driving that?
4: One of the reasons for that is probably the move

0: since anything larger, let alone, you know, a broader peace deal, let alone broader talks on the nuclear program that supposedly began this whole thing. You know, Iran really not expanded its demands, but it sought to have them front-loaded as a condition of the reopening of the Strait of Hormuz, demanding from the US sanctions relief, compensation, of course, and then we saw the US matching that demand for compensation. So for now, from both sides to the conflict itself, I'm afraid we're still in an escalatory mode.
1: Okay, our Middle East breaking news editor there, Patrick Sykes. Thank you.
2: Well, just to mention one of the company earnings reports this morning that's relevant to the developments in the Middle East. We've been hearing from the shipping giant Muller Maersk raising its full year outlook, and that's partly from higher freight rates stemming from the disruption to global supply lines. Of course, central to that, the traffic to the Strait of Hormuz. The container shipping industry generally has profited from those disturbances in the Red Sea and the Strait of Hormuz that have taken vessels capacity out of the market. So they're now expecting their underlying earnings to grow between $10.5 and $12.5 billion in the full year. Coming up next, we're going to bring you our interview with Molly Brooks. Stay with us. 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
13: Aston Villa were unable to halt Paris Saint-Germain's European dominance last night. The French club made it back-to-back Super Cup wins to follow up their successive Champions League victories. Villa boss Unai Emery felt his players gave it their all despite missing some of the World Cup heroes like Emi Martinez, Ollie Watkins and Ezri Konsa.
14: We decided to play this match with the player they were ready to play, being fit, tactical skill work as well, working for weeks, trying to avoid some risk with some players.
13: Well, some good news for Villa, though, came as 17-year-old Brian Maggio became the youngest ever scorer in the match's history when he tucked away their equaliser in the first half. Now, Atletico Madrid have agreed a £34 million fee to sign Christian Romero from Tottenham. The Argentine international leaves Spurs after five seasons, having made 156 appearances, scoring 13 goals. Rangers will need to come back from 2-1 down if they're to reach the Europa League playoff round. Polish side Jagiellonia are the visitors to Ibrox. Hearts are 6-1 down to Benfica ahead of playing at Tynecastle. Hibs and Motherwell are in Conference League action. Now, we know the 100 eliminators that will take place on Friday. The men's competition sees Manchester Supergiants take on the Sunrisers Leeds, while in the women's tournament, Sunrisers will face the Southern Brave. Both games take place at the Oval, and Trent Rockets await the winners in both matches in Sunday's final. Britain's Matthew Hudson-Smith smashed records as he won the 400-metre final at the European Athletics Championships last night in Birmingham. It's his third straight gold in this event and the British record 8th career medal at the Championships.
2: In today's weather forecast, a dry and largely sunny day, very hot with highest temperatures of 37 degrees in London.
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2: 7:21 in London. Good morning. I'm Stephen Carroll. On the markets, the MSCI Irish Pacific Index is 0.8% higher. We are watching shares in Lenovo up almost 20% after the Chinese computer maker reported a jump in quarterly revenue, beating estimates by a wide margin and reinforcing optimism around AI-driven demand. So a really big move in their share price today. That's an interesting one to keep an eye on when we're thinking about the broader tech trade. Looking towards the European cash session, we've got Eurostoxx 50 futures up by 0.5%. FTSE 100 futures are 0.2% higher. We've had both Adyen and Maersk, two different companies, reporting an increase in their expectations for earnings for this year. So Adyen, the Dutch payments firm, raising its net revenue growth outlook for the year on the back of growing demand. And we've been hearing too about how those higher shipping rates are helping to boost earnings at Maersk as well. In commodities, we're looking at oil prices a touch weaker this morning for Brent crude. $88.88 is where that's trading. WTI is at $83 a barrel. Natural gas prices lower by about 1.4% on the TTF benchmark. After yesterday's inline inflation print in the United States, we are seeing yields coming down another 2 basis points on the 10-year today, 4.68%. We do have a 30-year auction to look forward to later. Currently, the 30-year yield down 2 basis points as well, 5.24%. And looking just briefly at Wall Street stock futures, S&P E-minis are up by 0.1%. NASDAQ futures are 0.2 higher. That is your Bloomberg Radio Business Flash. Now with more on what's going on around the world, here's James Wilcock.
1: Stephen. A European intelligence official has told Bloomberg that Russia may be planning to ramp up hybrid attacks against the Baltic states and Poland. The warning comes amid concern Moscow is trying to intimidate countries supporting Ukraine. US President Donald Trump is returning to his strategy of using economic sanctions to force Iran to negotiate. The approach comes after the American military campaign against Iran has so far failed to force the regime to capitulate. And Colombia's president is declaring an economic emergency as the death toll from a powerful earthquake continues to rise. At least 265 people have died and nearly 500 are reported missing as international aid arrives and rescue teams search for survivors. Those are some of our global news headlines.
2: James, thank you very much. Now, underlying US inflation remains subdued in July, likely easing pressure on the Federal Reserve to raise interest rates. Core CPI increased by 0.2% on the month and 2.5% from a year earlier. TD Securities US rate strategist Molly Brooks says the latest economic numbers support the Fed holding rates in the near term. She told Bloomberg's Asia trade host Sherry Ann the benign inflation report leaves the central bank in a good position ahead of its next meeting.
15: It definitely does bring some relief in terms of does the Fed need to provide more restrictive policy at this point? But as you saw in the market reaction, we just priced out a bit in September, kind of a bit out of the cycle. I don't think we're out of the woods by any means at this point. The bar for the Fed to deliver a hike at some point has certainly lowered. However, this report has been supportive of a Fed hold, at least in the near term. I think that goes along with the payrolls report that we saw last week. So we keep seeing this data come in and markets are kind of on their toes here at each incoming data point at this point, just to see if anything will come in that will be enough to tip the Fed towards hiking.
16: At least when it comes to the combination with the weak labor numbers that we got recently, does that help in sort of positioning the market towards a hold from the Fed? And at the same time, what does that tell us about the long end of the Treasury curve? Because at the same time, there are concerns about supply, about the fiscal landscape as well.
15: I think that the combination of payrolls and inflation right now puts the Fed in a good spot to continue waiting. As long as we are further out from a Fed meeting, you are going to see some amount of odds of a Fed hike priced in, especially if we are having less forward guidance coming out of the Fed in terms of their reaction function. So we will still be seeing some amount of hikes priced in, which has pushed up, as you said, the long end of the curve. We did get the Treasury refunding last week as well. And there were hints that we might actually see the supply in the long end actually decrease. We don't think it will happen anytime soon, but there were hints that we may see supply on the long end actually decrease rather than increase going forward. So that should help to support the long end to some extent.
16: How closely are you watching the 30-year sale on Thursday, especially given that we're coming off the 10-year auction as well?
15: Yep, the 30-year

0: oil price staying elevated for a long period of time. So the uncertainty around that is the thing that's going to start to weigh more and more as the year goes on.
1: Sam Unstead there on the risk of a prolonged conflict in the Middle East, which could make it harder for the Bank of England to cut interest rates and could increase pressure on the Bank of England to raise them.
2: There's a new warning from the intelligence community of a potential escalation in Russia's shadow war against NATO countries in Europe. It's being seen as another step in Moscow's campaign to intimidate countries that are supporting Ukraine. Oliver Crook is Bloomberg's chief Europe correspondent.
3: The broader context here is sort of important with all of these attacks that we're seeing that are landing to much damaging effect on the Russians, whether it's the refining operations, whether it's these ports in the Black Sea. The Russians are under serious pressure. And so there's a real question in terms of what retaliation from the Russians are going to look like. Obviously, they've been bombing the Ukrainians very aggressively over the last couple of months. But there is some question now with that desperation, with the impact it's having on the Russian economy, will they expand it further? So that's the warning we've been getting, obviously, from the Baltic nations.
2: Oliver Crook there speaking as the threat of hybrid attacks comes as Germany has warned of a Russia-linked influence campaign ahead of regional elections there next month.
1: A Chinese state-backed magazine says private chat groups are selling gossip on which officials might be sacked next. The story comes as President Xi Jinping continues a sweeping anti-corruption crackdown. Bloomberg's Rebecca Chung-Wilkins says it points to a demand generated in part by the political system's own secrecy.
4: Upwards of 900,000 cadres that were probed last year, nearly 200 of them right by in central government, so more senior officials. Plus, of course, when officials are probed, there is also typically an investigation that's linked to a variety of companies that may be also linked to that official as well.
1: Chung Wilkins notes the crackdown comes as China heads towards its five-year leadership congress, with President Xi looking to secure a precedent-defying fourth term. Bloomberg News couldn't access the chat groups or independently verify the reports.
2: White House Press Secretary Karoline Leavitt will leave her role later this month. The move will deprive President Trump of his top spokesperson less than 3 months until the November midterm elections. Bloomberg's Amy Morris reports from Washington.
5: President Trump made the announcement in a social media post. He said Leavitt was leaving in order to spend time with her family and would, quote, now be one of my top outside advisors. Leavitt has served as press secretary since Trump returned to office in 2025. She recently gave birth to her second child. Leavitt said in her own social media post that the job was taking a toll on her family. The president did not immediately name a successor to Leavitt. In Washington, Amy Morris, Bloomberg Radio.
1: And those are a few of our top stories. Well, coming up ahead, we'll be talking about what next for the Fed after yesterday's US inflation print. We'll be speaking to Sri Kochagovindan, who is a senior research economist at Aberdeen, and putting to her exactly what is going to happen to the central bank, what it's going to mean globally, and also some of the news we've been hearing about the yen and the Bank of Japan this morning. 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
13: I think you start at the valuation and the fact that this franchise sold for $10 billion last summer. For it to add $2.5 billion in value is ridiculous. And so what that means across sports is there's no one who's going to want to pay for anything more than the Lakers. And we sort of saw that with the Seahawks. The Seahawks sold for $9.6 billion. And I think it was probably clear from an investor standpoint that some people were like, we're not going to buy the Seattle Seahawks for more than what the Lakers sold for. Now the Lakers have sold for $12.5 billion. It is a huge number.
14: That's the appreciation. I mean, does it make sense? I mean, it's the Lakers. I mean, when you think about
15: supply
14: franchises,
15: and demand, right?
14: I guess so. There's only one, right?
13: Exactly. Exactly. And I think that what is more telling is like why it was sold, which is, you know, Mark Walter, who is, of course, under investigation by the Department of Justice for alleged loan fraud. And so with that in mind, I wonder from Joshua Kushner and Bob Iger,

0: They were in Vegas trying to buy an expansion team there. Bob Iger told me earlier that a little birdie told him, hey, you should look into whether Mark Walter would be willing to sell the Lakers. And of course, they had a private conversation, and this deal came together within the last 3 or 4 days.
1: Unbelievable how quickly.
2: Was the Buss family involved at all in this, or did they completely sell to
0: So
2: Mark
0: there is some remaining shares around, but they're no longer the majority owner of the Lakers. So Jeannie Buss is the controlling governor. Right. She's still running the day-to-day operations. No decision has been made on whether Iger or Kushner will replace her, and Iger told me that they're not ready to have any conversations about that yet.
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7: Here with Bart Scott, NFL Pro Bowler with the Ravens, and probably more iconically with the New York Jets. And you've been working with advertising and media company Outfront, which now has a multi-year partnership with the Jets for what I'm told is IRL, in real life media. Explain what this is.
8: Everything is about enhancing the in-game experience and also being able to get information, right? Because you talk about branded partners and you talk about billboards and things of that sort. You know, they're one of the leaders in the space, and it was just a great strategic partner to have with the Jets. You saw what happened when the World Cup came, being able to get information to your consumers and understanding that football is one of those unique sports where it's generational. So you have the new techies and the young people that understand you can give it to them on their phone and they can digest it.
7: They can change up these billboards like on the fly. So like
8: exactly.
7: In the middle of the day, they can decide, okay, they want to take a different tact. And that's sort of a big part of it. Are you guys going to do something fun with this? Are you going to be on these billboards?
8: Well, I hope so.
7: Yeah.
8: You know, that's why I'm here. But you talk about, you know, being able to get the information. Everything's analytical, right? So you can take something because you have a digital billboard and you understand who's your consumers and who's the audience coming out. You know, we're in Madison Square Garden, Penn Station. What's the demographic of the people or the fans coming out there opposed to the end of the day? So understanding what to put on the board at the right time to catch the consumer that you're trying to search for.
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9: 7:40 in London. Good morning. I'm Stephen Carroll. On the markets, we've got Eurostoxx 50 futures up by 0.5%. FTSE 100 futures are 0.3% higher this morning. We're watching shares in the likes of Maersk and also in Adyen after both of them saw their underlying expectations for the rest of the year improving. We've also had numbers out of Vestas this morning that in terms of the wind energy sector that's making us think again about that as well. We're looking at the comments the CEO talking about the EU preventing mergers needed to compete globally as well. So then more on that story to watch later. They've seen orders surge as well, and that had helped them when they came out. Those numbers came out yesterday, and we saw those jump in their earnings. Looking at the bond markets this morning, we've got the 10-year Treasury yield down 2 basis points at 4.68%. The Bloomberg Dollar Spot Index is slightly stronger today. The euro trading at 115.15. The pound a touch weaker at 134.79 as we are watching those latest UK inflation data or UK growth data out this morning. In terms of the commodities, oil prices a touch weaker this morning. Brent crude's at $88.94, WTI at $83.19. That is your Bloomberg Radio Business Flash. 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
11: Thanks, Stephen.
9: A European intelligence official has told Bloomberg that Russia may be planning to ramp up hybrid attacks against the Baltic states and Poland. The warning comes amid concern Moscow is trying to intimidate countries supporting Ukraine. US President Donald Trump is returning to a strategy of using economic sanctions to force Iran to negotiate. The approach comes after the American military campaign against Iran has so far failed to force the regime to capitulate. And Colombia's president is declaring an economic emergency as the death toll from a powerful earthquake continues to rise. At least 265 people have died and nearly 500 are reported missing as international aid arrives and rescue teams search for survivors. Those are some of our global news headlines.
11: James, thank you very much. Well, the subdued July inflation report from the US yesterday easing concerns about an imminent interest rate hike by the Federal Reserve. Let's discuss with Sri Kochagovindan, who is senior research economist at Aberdeen, joining us in studio this morning. Hi, Sri, good to see you.
12: Good morning.
11: What is your thinking now on where the Fed goes from here? It does seem like yesterday's inflation print has calmed fears or excitement about an imminent move, if you prefer.
12: Yes, absolutely. It was very much in line with expectations. What we saw in the components of that was that the underlying trend in inflation is quite stable. There are pockets of inflation pressures within that related to AI tech demand. But I think the wage growth and the labour market cooling as well, if you combine yesterday's softer CPI print with the cooling of the labour market, all of that combined would suggest there's no rush for the Fed to hike imminently. But given that, we still have the risks around the Iran tensions and energy prices are quite high. So I think today's PPI, I'd keep an eye on what's happening with diesel prices. That could be stronger. That we also have another couple of prints, important data points, before we see the September Fed. So we have another inflation print, we have another payrolls, we have Jackson Hole and some more commentary. And what I would flag is that when we saw the dissents within the FOMC, what are they pointing to? They're pointing to inflation expectations. So it's not necessarily just the data, it's also, you know, do we need to preempt this filtering through? Because we've had very high inflation for a long time. Inflation is still above target. So overall, it's probably quite finely balanced in terms of the decision in September. So I wouldn't rule it out just yet, despite the recent run of data.
9: Sri, you mentioned Jackson Hole there. A lot of ink has been spilled about Kevin Warsh's communication strategy and what exactly the market should take from it. Do you think we might get a clearer idea of exactly what he wants to achieve? And what do you think he might say?
12: Yes, I think so far he has been very consistent in refusing to give a steer to the market. And some of his communication has been a little bit circular in terms of the Fed watching the markets watching the Fed and so on. But I think this, we're not expecting anything too meaningful from Warsh himself at Jackson Hole. I would say in the run-up to that, we're listening to the broader FOMC speakers. What are they all saying? Because it is the committee vote that's important and the general view. And also, I think Jackson Hole will now become, it's not just, it's a Fed event, but there are other central bankers there, and we'll be looking at what will the BOJ be saying, what would the Governor Ueda be saying, what are other central banks thinking, as well as the underlying topics, which I think is more about, one of the topics is about digital currencies, etc. But I think in terms of a market steer for timing, we might get very little from Warsh. It'll be looking at other indicators, other speakers ahead of that, other data, and then I think the other central bankers.
11: Yeah, well, I mean, let's talk a little bit about the Bank of Japan. We've been reporting this morning that the Japanese government is now supportive of a rate hike in the near term by the BOJ. I mean, markets are already pricing in a fairly high likelihood of a hike in the coming meetings as well. I mean, is the government's support important or significant when we're thinking about that?
12: I think it is quite meaningful. Ultimately, the Bank of Japan is independent, and in previous prime ministers have tried to steer the Bank of Japan one way or the other, and they've been ignored. But I think this is a good signal for the market, actually. One of the recent focuses for the BOJ has been the currency and the weakness of the currency. generally they would ignore it. But given currency at these levels, historically low levels, it's hard to ignore. There's imported inflation pressures there. The Bank of Japan wants to meaningfully

0: address inflation via underlying inflation. So this imported energy costs, etc., that's really quite challenging for a central bank to deal with. The fundamentals underlying the yen are quite weak. So intervention alone is going to be very difficult. And we've seen that. We've had very powerful, coordinated, historic intervention from the US and Japan, yet the currency only managed to rally for a few days. So I think ultimately the Bank of Japan will be quite meaningful in terms of determining the future of the yen. So I would not rule out a hike in September. I think my outlook is if they don't move in September, they'll definitely have to move in October. I think waiting at this juncture is going to be very difficult for the BOJ.
1: Given the speed at which the yen is sort of unwinding that intervention, do you think September feels like a very long time away? Do you think something might have to be done before then?
0: Yes, I think today was a signal. The fact that the Prime Minister has backed a rate hike, I think that's a signal that does underline this, any confusion there is about BOJ independence. So that's important. Secondly, I think we may need more intervention. We are back at that 160 level. So if today doesn't help push the yen a bit higher and keep it away from that 160 level, we could see some actual intervention, not just verbal, but actual intervention as well. But nonetheless,
2: when do you think that might happen? Because the question of the window for this, of when it might, do you have anything in mind as to what might be the window for that to actually happen?
0: In terms of timing, no. But in terms of levels, if it breaches that 160 again, to retain credibility, they will have to physically intervene again. But I think it's going to be very hard for the USD-JPY to breach 155. I've always seen that as a bit of a ceiling, and we didn't reach that even with the coordinated intervention. So I think we need not just a hike in October or September, October. They would still need to leave the door open for another hike. And I think they'll go again in December. So I would look out for two hikes, 50 beeps, this year.
1: Three, very briefly, when you say they, do you see the US as part of that they? Are they locked in this now?
0: I think they do have an interest in this, because if the Ministry of Finance, Japanese Ministry of Finance, has to intervene on their own, they can do that partly from reserves, but they may need to start selling treasuries. So I think there's a bit of a
2: unpopular choice potentially in Washington.
0: So I think it would help for the US as well to be providing support to a friend, as they call it. But it's also an element of self-interest there, which we can't really ignore.
2: Okay, it's really great to have you with us. Thanks so much for your time on the programme this morning. Sri Kochagovindan there, Senior Research Economist at Aberdeen, as we're looking ahead to the 30-year auction for US Treasuries later today as well, after the high yield that we saw on the 10-year yield yesterday. Currently 30-year yields at 5.24%. Up next on the programme, we'll be checking in on the stories moving markets in the UK. We'll have Kate Reese from our Markets Today team with us for that. Stay with us. 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
5: Aston Villa were unable to hold Paris Saint-Germain's European dominance last night. The French club made it back-to-back Super Cup wins to follow up their successive Champions League victories. Villa boss Unai Emery felt his players gave it their all despite missing some of the World Cup heroes like Emi Martinez, Ollie Watkins and Ezri Konsa.
6: We decided to play this match with the player they were ready to play, being fit, tactical skill as well, working for weeks, trying to avoid some risk.

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1: This is Bloomberg Daybreak Europe for this Thursday, the 13th of August, from London. Coming up today:
2: growth sees the light. Britain's economy expands as sunshine boosts spending, but rising energy prices threaten to eclipse the brighter outlook.
1: Borrowing at a premium, the US sells long-term debt at yields not seen since the global financial crisis.
2: Russia's shadow war. European officials warn Moscow may step up hybrid attacks as Germany strengthens its intelligence powers.
1: Plus, the heat dome returns. Europe faces another day of extreme temperatures, worsening drought, and wildfire risks in England and France.
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1: Lizzie, good morning. Let's start with a check on the markets. The Stock 600 up by 0.2% at the open. The FTSE 100 is 0.2% lower. Some gains in the French market, although the Germany's DAX is down by 0.2% at the open. Watching shares in AP Moller Maersk up by 7.5% after they upgraded their earnings guidance. Adyen, the Dutch payments firm, up by 7% as well after they also raised their net revenue growth outlook. So two European companies getting a boost at the open. We're watching 30-year yields ahead of today's auction in the US, down 2 basis points at 5.24%, and gilts opening pretty flat this morning after the stronger than expected growth figures for June. The 10-year gilt yield is at 4.97% this morning.
2: Now to our top stories. Britain's economy grew 0.4% in the second quarter, weathering the initial months of the Iran war as services drove growth. GDP rose 0.3% in June alone, beating forecasts for a 0.1% contraction. But momentum is expected to slow as rising energy bills and the effects of the ongoing war feed through into the economy. Sam Unstead is our Markets Today editor.
3: Growth has

0: expected to slow as rising energy bills and the effects of the ongoing US-Iran war feed through into the economy. Economists will now be watching to see whether a prolonged conflict could make it harder for the Bank of England to cut interest rates and even increase pressure to raise them.
1: Well, turning now to the European intelligence official that's told Bloomberg of a potential escalation in Russia's shadow war against NATO countries in Europe. It's being seen as another step in Moscow's campaign to intimidate countries that are supporting Ukraine. Oliver Crook is Bloomberg's chief Europe correspondent.
2: The broader context here is sort of important with all of these attacks that we're seeing that are landing to much damaging effect on the Russians, whether it's the refining operations, whether it's these ports in the Black Sea. The Russians are under serious pressure. And so there's a real question in terms of what retaliation from the Russians are going to look like. Obviously, they've been bombing the Ukrainians very aggressively over the last couple of months. But there is some question now with that desperation, with the impact it's having on the Russian economy, will they expand it further? So that's the warning we've been getting, obviously, from the Baltic nations.
1: Oliver Crook there, as the threat of hybrid attacks comes as Germany warns of a Russia-linked influence campaign ahead of regional elections in the country next month.
0: A Chinese state-backed magazine says private chat groups are selling gossip on which officials might be sacked next. The story comes as President Xi Jinping continues a sweeping anti-corruption crackdown. Bloomberg's Rebecca Chung-Wilkins says it points to a demand generated in part by the political system's own secrecy.
3: Upwards of 900,000 cadres that were probed last year, nearly 200 of them right by in central government, so more senior officials. Plus, of course, when officials are probed, there is also typically an investigation that's linked to a variety of companies that may be also linked to that official as well.
0: Chung Wilkins notes the crackdown comes as China heads towards its five-year leadership congress, with President Xi looking to secure a precedent-defying fourth term. Bloomberg News couldn't access the chat groups or independently verify the reports.
1: Those are some of our top stories on the programme this morning. Coming up next on Bloomberg Daybreak Europe, we're going to speak to Fabiana Fedeli, CIO for Equities, Multi-Asset and Sustainability at M&G Investments. Plenty to unpack after yesterday's CPI data led traders scaling back their bets on Federal Reserve rate hikes. Plus, we'll be discussing the outlook for the Bank of Japan. Stay with us. 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What is capital cycle investing and why does it matter to your portfolio? On Zero, the Iran war revealed that China has a new energy weapon. And on Odd Lots, how a sardine gets from the ocean to a can. 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
5: On the latest edition of the Bloomberg Intelligence podcast, conversation with Michael Halen, Bloomberg Intelligence senior restaurant and food service analyst on CAVA earnings.
6: They've crushed it in the first half of this year. Same-store sales over 9%, traffic over 5% here in the first half of the year, mainly being driven by new pomegranate glazed salmon.
5: And that's what Alexis has been reporting.
7: That does not sound... Am I wrong? Have you tried this?
6: I have not tried their salmon. I tried their shrimp, which was excellent. It was in test, but I have not tried the salmon. But they do a nice job with quality, A. And B, not a lot of their competitors sell seafood.
5: Yeah.
6: Right? And so we've actually, last year was the year of steak. We've actually seen a much bigger impact from their salmon sales than steak.
7: What is their trick here? Because from what I understand, this is a really tough time in the restaurant industry, especially in kind of the middle class restaurant section. I know it's gotten really, really, really competitive, and there's Cyclospora, and there are a lot of challenges right now, tariffs, all of it. What is CAVA doing? What is its secret, other than the salmon, of course?
6: Well, number one, I'd say healthy Mediterranean cuisine, right? That's people, more and more people are eating healthy, especially with GLP-1s.
7: It's like healthy fast food.
6: Right. And people are coming away from the CAVA experience happy, right? They had a good, tasty meal, right? In a nice environment, you know, good service with a smile, and people come back. So we're just seeing a massive divergence between winners and losers in the restaurants. And it's been this way now for a few years because of the inflation.
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7: Former Deputy National Security Advisor Victoria Coates writing, I think there's every reason to believe that Iran will blink first for the simple reason that they're running out of money. This isn't about them feeling pain. They're well past that stage. Victoria joins us now for more. Victoria, thank you so much for being with us. I want to start on that story of President Trump getting snuck out of Turkey on a food delivery truck. What do you make of this in light of some of the threats on the president's life, as well as some of the unprecedented nature of some of the moves that his security staff have taken?
8: Well, good morning, Lisa. Good to be with you. This is a very obviously sobering story. Whoever leaked this is essentially committing treason to try to make the president, you know, look like he's in danger, look like he's weak. And he's not. It's not that this sort of thing happens all the time, but it does happen. Just one technical point. That plane is no longer Air Force One if the president isn't on it. Whatever plane the president is on is Air Force One. The idea that it was decoy is also sort of ridiculous. When you work for the president or when you opt to travel with the president, it is made very clear to you your safety is secondary to his. And it is an honor to be able to have those opportunities, but it's very clear that the priority of the military and the Secret Service is going to keep the president safe.
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4: 8:40 a.m. in London. I'm Lizzie Burden, and we check the markets for you all day long here on Bloomberg Radio. Well, we have global stocks climbing towards a record, bonds extending gains after that subdued US inflation report yesterday eased concerns about an imminent rate hike from the Federal Reserve. So if we look specifically to Europe, the Stoxx 600 is up 0.1%, the FTSE 100 down 0.4%, the CAC 40 in Paris flat to the upside, and the DAX in Frankfurt up 0.3%. Looking across the sectors, and we have still about half in positive territory. Banks up 0.8% at the top of the leaderboard. Bottom of the leaderboard, though, is basic resources, down 2.7%. Just some of the individual stocks we're watching this morning off the back of earnings include ThyssenKrupp. Those shares up 0.6% off the back of their outlook beat, raise of the outlook, and also we're looking at Maersk shares up 5.8%. The Danish shipping giant saying that it's going to see higher freight rates driving that big beat and a rosier outlook as well. Now, if we look to the reaction in the markets to the UK GDP print that we broke earlier on Bloomberg Radio, the pound is trading weaker about 0.1% at 1.34. Gilt yields across the curve are a touch lower, so the 2-year down a basis point at 4.31%. We're also keeping an eye on Treasury yields after that CPI print yesterday came in bang in line with expectations at the core and headline level. We're also looking ahead to PPI at 1:30 p.m. London time today. So the 2-year yield down 2 basis points at 4.18%. The 10-year also down 2 basis points as we look ahead to another Treasury auction today. Yesterday was 10-year. Today is the 30-year. Now, looking to the Wall Street open. Futures are pointing a touch higher. S&P E-minis up a tenth of a percent. We're also keeping an eye on the yen after our scoop that the Japanese government is supportive of a near-term rate hike by the Bank of Japan. The yen is trading at 159.35 per dollar, so flat to the upside. Meanwhile, oil edging lower, down 1.4% at $87.73.

0: companies that maybe also lead to that official as well.
1: Chung Wilkins notes the crackdown comes as China heads towards its five-year leadership congress, the presidency looking to secure a precedent-defying fourth term. Bloomberg News couldn't access the chat groups or independently verify the reports.
2: White House Press Secretary Karoline Leavitt will leave her role later this month. The move will deprive President Trump of his top spokesperson less than 3 months before the November midterm elections. Bloomberg's Amy Morris reports from Washington.
3: President Trump made the announcement in a social media post. He said Leavitt was leaving in order to spend time with her family and would, quote, now be one of my top outside advisors. Leavitt has served as press secretary since Trump returned to office in 2025. She recently gave birth to her second child. Leavitt said in her own social media post that the job was taking a toll on her family. The president did not immediately name a successor to Leavitt. In Washington, Amy Morris, Bloomberg Radio.
1: In Eastern Europe, grain shipments from a key Russian Black Sea port have been halted after a major Ukrainian drone attack damaged three terminals. Bloomberg understands the strikes caused serious damage to infrastructure at one of Russia's main transit ports for grain exports. Wheat jumped as much as 4%, with Russia and Ukraine accounting for more than a quarter of global wheat exports.
2: And Google is adding a new set of health features to its wearable watches and bands, including one that will track insulin resistance over time. Many consumer tech companies are considering ways to add blood sugar monitoring to their products. Google's new tool would be the first of its kind, combining artificial intelligence with sensors to gauge how hard the body is working to produce energy from food.
1: Those are some of our top stories. I'm unsure about that, Stephen. The amount of data I'm increasingly having about my lack of health is a concerning one.
2: I just don't need someone to tell me that I've slept badly when I wake up. Like, I can never agree to wearables telling me what I think I probably already feel. But anyway, that's my own opinion on wearable technology. Coming up next, we'll move back to safer territory and discuss the markets with Ian Steely from JP Morgan. This is Bloomberg.
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8: Clearly, we're closer to euphoria now than we were at the beginning of what I still think will be called the roaring 2020s. And I think we're seeing that, though, this time around, the euphoria is what I call FEMO, which is fabulous earnings momentum. It's not FOMO. The PE has actually hung around 20 for a while. Its earnings have been phenomenal. And then this morning we just heard that some of these AI companies are continuing to, you know, have home runs.
9: Have home runs, absolutely. With CoreWeave last night.
8: Yeah.
9: Yeah, I'm looking at the SPX. You know, the normal weighted up 12-13%, but the equal weighted is up 15%.
8: That's right.
9: That's a good sign, right?
8: It's a very, very good sign. It's very healthy. And, you know, I call the 493, you know, there's a magnificent seven and then there's the impressive 493. And so far this year, they're doing very well, which really shows that the market's broadening. And I think, you know, I think people have AI fatigue to a large extent. Yep. They don't really know which companies are going to be the winners or the losers. So they're kind of buying indexes on technology. But the other companies in financials, industrials, healthcare, those sectors are at all-time record highs. And that's because people understand their businesses and they also figure they might actually benefit from AI.
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16: Another company making headlines is Firefly Aerospace. Its shares are trading higher this morning after the company beat revenue expectations and announced a two-year extension of its agreement with Lockheed Martin. Joining us now is Firefly Aerospace CEO Jason Kim. Let me stick with this Lockheed Martin announcement if I could here. So the agreement is 25 launches through 2031 on the Alpha Block 2 rocket. Can you give us any more detail or color on that, maybe the size of that contract or how we should think about the agreement that you signed with Lockheed?
17: Yeah, the launch market is highly constrained, more constrained than ever. So the demand is very strong from existing customers like Lockheed Martin, as well as new customers, both domestically and internationally. We saw that at our space symposium here in the nation, as well as Farnborough in UK. The two-year extension from Lockheed Martin, that just affirms their confidence in our Block 2 upgrade of our Alpha vehicle. We're constantly working with them on new missions, and we even are looking at offshore launch options, working with Lockheed Martin and Seagate and Firefly on our responsive launch capability. So it's just reaffirming the 25 launch, multi-launch service agreement, as well as looking into more responsive launch capabilities in this very highly constrained launch market.
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2: 9:40 in London. Good morning. I'm Stephen Carroll. On the markets, the stock 600 up by 0.2%. The DAX in Frankfurt 0.4 higher. Looking towards the Wall Street session later, S&P E-minis are up by 0.1. Nasdaq futures currently flat. We do have a 30-year Treasury auction later on to look forward to after yesterday's 10-year auction produced the highest yield that we've seen since 2007. 10-year Treasury yields today are down by 3 basis points to 4.67%. And ahead of the auction, the 30-year yield is at 5.24%. Elsewhere, on European bond markets, we're not seeing any huge movements today. So the 10-year bund yield in Germany down by just a basis point at 3.15%. In terms of energy markets, the slide in oil prices is picking up a bit of pace now. Brent crude's down by 1.8% on the day. $87.36 is where Brent's trading today. WTI below $82 a barrel, and natural gas prices sliding by 3.3% on the Dutch TTF benchmark. So continued volatility in the energy markets. No notable headlines coming out of the Middle East that's driving those movements today. In terms of currencies, after the UK GDP printout this morning, the pound is 0.1% weaker against the dollar at 134.82. The euro is flat at 115.26. The Japanese yen still holding away from that 160 handle. 159.41 is where it's trading this morning, and we've been reporting on the Japanese government supporting a rate hike in the near term from the Bank of Japan. So we've seen traders ramping up their bets on a hike from the BOJ on the basis of that, currently 75% priced in for the September meeting. That is your Bloomberg Radio Business Flash. Now with more on what's going on around the world, here is James Wilcock.
1: Stephen, a European intelligence official has told Bloomberg that Russia may be planning to ramp up hybrid attacks against the Baltic states and Poland. The warning comes amid concern Moscow is trying to intimidate countries supporting Ukraine. US President Donald Trump is returning to his strategy of using economic pressure to force Iran to negotiate. The approach comes after the American military campaign against Iran has so far failed to force the regime to capitulate. And Colombia's president is declaring an economic emergency as the death toll from a powerful earthquake continues to rise. At least 265 people have died and nearly 500 are reported missing as international aid arrives and rescue teams search for survivors. Those are some of our global news headlines.
2: James, thank you very much. Well, let's turn back to the markets, and we're continuing to watch the pricing for the next Fed rate decision after yesterday's subdued inflation report. We've got PPI data to look forward to as well for the next indication on trajectory for the US economy. Let's discuss with JP Morgan Asset Management's international CIO for fixed income, Ian Steely, who's with us in the London studio. Ian, good to talk to you. How much, I suppose, did yesterday's data print change your mind or shift your thinking around the Fed in September?
18: I think it was one of those data prints that probably was absolutely fine for the market. And the way I would think about it is we've had the jobs report Friday, we've had the data inflation yesterday, and the reality is, will either of them change anyone's opinion on the FOMC? So the three dissenters, they're probably still think this right to hike. The rest that stayed on hold, probably this hasn't done enough to make them think it's time to hike. So for me, it looks like we're going into September at the moment. We're about the same as we went into the last meeting, about a third probability that they hike. I think what's going to be interesting, obviously, is we've got Jackson Hole. You know, do we hear anything from Chair Warsh on during that period? And then, of course, we've got another CPI print and we've got another jobs report. But before the September meeting, obviously, they could change direction as well. So for now, it feels like we've just sort of got through these last kind of, weeks worth of data, and probably a bit of calm can descend over the market.
2: Until
18: something happens with oil.
1: I sense someone thinking about their holiday season there, Ian. Jackson Hole-wise, given what Kevin Warsh has sort of said about his communication style and how sort of obtuse he's been seen to have been in the market so far, are you now more interested in, say, the BOJ and other central bankers who are popping up at Jackson Hole in a few weeks' time?
18: I think actually always interested in everyone who speaks at Jackson Hole. I think actually Warsh is going to be interesting because he's obviously come in with this sort of, we've got these task force, we're going to take some time to figure this out. And the reality is the market says, hang on a moment, we don't give people time to figure things out. We want answers here and now. So I think it's going to be interesting as to how he sort of shifts the narrative around that, and maybe some more concrete views around how he sees the Fed playing out. So I think he will be interesting. Now, of course, the Bank of Japan is, as you just mentioned in your headlines, obviously we're hearing that it feels like the government's going to let them raise rates in September. I think actually what's more important is what happens after that, because we've been in this sort of hiking every 6 months. That's not been enough. So, okay, great, you go in September, but if you're not going to go again till March, does that really change the dynamic, and does it change the market's view? So I think actually will be more interesting to hear from them is, do they go in September, or do they lay the groundwork to go in September? And then actually, do we see a bit of a speed up in how they normalise or policy or take rates higher? That is probably would be much more market friendly or much more favourable in the market's view, and would probably support the yen more than intervention, in my opinion.
2: Do you think that they'll be able to wait that long before intervention for a September meeting, or may there have to be a move before then?
18: Well, I think as long as they give an indication that they are going to move in September. But as I say, I think actually more is what is the longer term trajectory after September. I think that's much more important. And if they're just going to sit on their hands again, I don't think the market will like that. And you've already mentioned that, there's been a big, we saw obviously a big rally in the yen, and they've, quite a significant piece of that has been reversed already. Because actually, intervention works for a period, but actually it's the market fundamentals which really matter. And ultimately, the market's saying we want the Bank of Japan to be hiking rates a bit quicker than they're planning to at the moment.
1: Well, the undercurrent, obviously, to that story about the yen is the US involvement, particularly the US government involvement. Does that put a red flag next to Treasuries, or raise a question mark for you?
18: I don't think it raises a question mark. And I think, the market's already done a lot of repricing. And as you said, obviously, 10-year auction at high, very elevated levels. We've got a 30-year auction today. We have seen a big repricing in Treasury yields. So I think the market has front-run this somewhat, as typically it does. I think it's interesting is kind of what is the overall objective of of the US involved in this. Obviously, they don't want to be, they like to be seen as having a strong dollar. That's maybe why they didn't quite do it the conventional way of dollar yen. But they're obviously mindful that we know that the Japanese own a truckload of treasuries, and if they have to sort of do all the intervention themselves, will they be selling it? The reality is, though, a lot of what they own is in the very front end, so it's not going to have a big duration impact. But it has been interesting that we did see Scott Bessent actually getting involved and participating in it.
2: Yeah, I mean, the headlines of highest yield since 2007 at an auction for a 10-year treasury isn't great. And if we get another one that's expected to have the US paying the most for 30-year debt in a quarter of a century, does any of this actually, I suppose, matter to markets? Obviously, there's fiscal concerns that are behind some of this as well, but ultimately it's getting a return on an investment.
18: Yeah, and I think actually the market just needs to embrace this, because we had this what I would say the normal period, which is pre the financial crisis. We then had what people were describing as the new normal. I actually thought that was a very abnormal period of zero interest rate policies, and didn't really sit well with me as a fixed income investor, because you weren't getting any income. Now I feel we're back to a normal level of income, and actually if you can get 4.5-5% on treasury bonds, that's a good investment. Now, again, you're going to have some volatility. I think what we're hearing at the moment from Warsh is the reality is that volatility is probably going to be a little bit more elevated, because he doesn't want this so much transparency, so much communication. But actually, if you're a long-term investor with sort of a 3-5 year time horizon, and you can be picking up fixed income assets close to 5%, and then you buy some credit on top of that, and you get yourself up to 6% in dollar terms, that is a good investment.
2: Do you have inflation concerns with that, though, when we're looking at things like energy prices?
18: I think so. I think you have to be mindful of what happens with energy prices. I think, obviously, the last few inflation reports, not just in the US, but around the world, if you look at the UK, if you look at Europe, if you look at Australia, we haven't yet seen the pass-through that people were very fearful of in April. That's not to say it's not going to come, because it does normally come with a lag. But at the moment, I think, I still have a view that actually, outside of energy prices, inflation is behaving, it's heading in the right direction. So I think that's what the central banks, and whether you look at the Fed, whether you look at the Bank of England, that's what they're talking about at the moment. I think the issue you've got, and it's obviously being kind of widely reported at the moment, is it's shock after shock after shock, and it's now levels of the Rhine that we're all focusing on, and what the impact of that is, and food prices on top of energy prices. So I do think that it means we're not cutting rates anytime soon, but it also means that you're able to actually get an attractive level of investment from a fixed income asset.
19: Yeah. Well, we'll see about a quiet summer, but it certainly sounds like quite a busy autumn listening to you. Okay, that is JP Morgan Asset Managers International CEO Fixed Income Ian Steady. Thank you very much for joining us.
2: Coming up next on Bloomberg Daybreak Europe, we'll be looking at the stocks on the move in the second hour of European trading. Louise Moon will join us for that. This is Bloomberg.
20: 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She turned the naughty prince into a slimy frog.
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30: Aston Villa were unable to halt Paris Saint-Germain's European dominance last night. The French club made it back-to-back Super Cup wins to follow up their successive Champions League victories. Villa boss Unai Emery felt his players gave it their all despite missing some of the World Cup heroes like Emi Martinez, Ollie Watkins and Ezri Konsa.
31: We decided to play this match with the players they were ready to play, being fit, tactical skill as well, working for weeks. trying to avoid some risk with some players.
30: Well, some good news for Villa, though, came as 17-year-old Brian Maggio became the youngest ever scorer in the match's history when he tucked away their equaliser in the first half. Now, Atletico Madrid have agreed a £34 million fee to sign Christian Romero from Tottenham. The Argentine international leaves Spurs after five seasons, having made 156 appearances, scoring 13 goals. Rangers will need to come back from 2-1 down if they're to reach the Europa League playoff round. Polish side Jagiellonia are the visitors to Ibrox. Hearts are 6-1 down to Benfica ahead of playing at Tynecastle. Hibs and Motherwell are in Conference League action. Now, we know the 100 eliminators that will take place on Friday. The men's competition sees Manchester Supergiants take on the Sunrisers Leeds, while in the women's tournament, Sunrisers will face the Southern Brave. Both games take place at the Oval, and Trent Rockets await the winners in both matches in Sunday's final. Britain's Matthew Hudson-Smith smashed records as he won the 400-metre final at the European Athletics Championships last night in Birmingham. It's his third straight gold in this event and the British record 8th career medal

0: healthy Mediterranean cuisine, right? That's people, more and more people are eating healthy, especially with GLP-1s.
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0: 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And it's been this way now for a few years because of the inflation.
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8: This is Bloomberg Brief. I'm Bonnie Quinn in New York, and it's time now for your front page news. First up, the Financial Times reporting Anthropic investors expected to float at a valuation of $2 trillion or more in October. That figure would eclipse SpaceX and make Anthropic the largest ever IPO. Half a dozen of the company's backers told the FT that Anthropic's rapidly rising revenue would allow it to more than double its current valuation in that IPO. Next up, the Wall Street Journal leading with Alphabet's top scientist, Demis Hassabis, reportedly holding discussions with government officials and leaders of other AI labs about forming a new independent industry safety entity. Hassabis has likened the proposed entity to the International Atomic Energy Agency. And finally, the Washington Post leading with reporting that U.S. intelligence officials were skeptical of an Iranian assassination threat against President Trump that was relayed by Israel. The Post says the White House and Secret Service decided to take precautions and secretly fly Trump out of Turkey in an alternate military aircraft, despite doubts about the intelligence. This is your macro picture going into your session today, Thursday. Futures pointed higher, a little weakness with the dollar index, and the 10-year yield holding just below 4.67. We're going to talk to JP Morgan's Priya Misra next about all of that.
9: 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What is capital cycle investing and why does it matter to your portfolio? On Zero, the Iran war revealed that China has a new energy weapon. And on Odd Lots, how a sardine gets from the ocean to a can. 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
10: From the Sky News Centre at 10, UCAS figures show more than a quarter of a million students have secured an undergraduate place at university or college as they receive their A-level and T-level results. That's up 3% on last year, covering England, Wales and Northern Ireland. Students who haven't got the grades can apply through clearing. Professor Peter Slee, Vice-Chancellor at Leeds Beckett, says there'll be many opportunities over the next week.
11: And it's critical that when you take this kind of decision about what you're going to do with the next stage of your career, that you think hard about making the right decision. Don't just jump into the first thing that comes along.
10: As we brace for highs of 38 degrees today, the mum of a boy who drowned in a lake is warning teenagers of the dangers of swimming in open water.
12: I go through pain every day, pain every night, and one day just something like this take your child away from you. It's hard. And I don't wish this to happen to anybody, anybody.
10: Caddy Cisse's 16-year-old son, Mohammed Seka, died in South Yorkshire during the May heatwave. She wants improved safety at open water sites following dozens of deaths. A rare amber weather warning's in place in parts of England. The water regulators provisionally approved £3.4 billion to improve infrastructure and help the environment. Ofwat says 13 suppliers will benefit from the funding. Prosecutors say Hollywood director Rob Reiner's son was apparently lying in wait before his parents were stabbed to death in their Los Angeles home. Nick Reiner's pleaded not guilty to their murders last December. A once-in-a-generation, almost total

0: basis points. Just to that last point briefly, if you don't want to be all in on AI, which would probably be the prudent thing to do, where else are you looking for IG credit?
1: So securitized credit is another area that we see a lot of value in. It's not part of the index. So when you're an active fixed income manager, you can go outside the index. And what that's taking is ultimately credit risk of the corporate, of the consumer. We can look at the collateral. So I'd say there's some emerging market debt. There's a lot of opportunities across fixed income. And unlike the equity market where it's all AI, we've got a more diversified playbook.
0: Good time to be a bond portfolio manager. Priya, thank you so much for joining us this morning. That is Priya Misra of JP Morgan Asset Management. Now, two other top stories trending on the terminal this morning. First up, Ukrainian President Volodymyr Zelensky is increasingly unhappy with the governor of the Ukraine's central bank, viewing him as being too close to the IMF and not doing enough to support the wartime economy. Sources telling Bloomberg that Zelensky doesn't plan to remove the central bank chief, at least for now, as he also doesn't see strong candidates to replace him. Reclusive billionaire Kenneth Dart's Candle Lake launched a mandatory cash takeover for Evolution, valuing the Swedish betting company at about $13.8 billion. Evolution has grown into one of the online gambling industry's biggest suppliers of live casino games since its 2015 Stockholm listing. And Sicily's Catania Airport will remain closed until early Friday due to eruptions from nearby Mount Etna that have forced hundreds of flights to be cancelled or rerouted over the past week. About 700 flights have been affected since August 7th, after Europe's most active volcano began its latest flare-up. Coming up, Brent falling after a six-day rally as the U.S. signals an economic squeeze on Iran. This is Bloomberg.
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5: Clearly, we're closer to euphoria now than we were at the beginning of what I still think will be called the roaring 2020s. And I think we're seeing that, though this time around, the euphoria is what I call FEMO, which is fabulous earnings momentum. It's not FOMO. The PE is actually hung around 20 for a while. It's earnings have been phenomenal. And then this morning, we just heard that some of these AI companies are continuing to, you know, have home runs.
6: Home runs, absolutely, with CoreWeave last night.
5: Yeah.
6: Yeah, I'm looking at the SPX, you know, the normal weighted up 12, 13%, but the equal weighted is up 15%.
5: That's right.
6: That's a good sign, right?
5: That's a very, very good sign. It's very healthy. And, you know, I call the 493, you know, there's a magnificent seven, and then there's the impressive 493. And so far this year, they're doing very well, which really shows that the market's broadening. And I think, you know, I think people have AI fatigue to a large extent. Yeah. They don't really know which companies are going to be the winners or the losers. So they're kind of buying indexes on technology. But the other companies in financials, industrials, healthcare, those sectors are at all-time record highs. And that's because people understand their businesses, and they also figure they might actually benefit from AI.
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0: This is Bloomberg Brief. You're looking live at the Principal Room. Coming up on Surveillance, an interview with Rob Kaplan, Vice Chairman of Goldman Sachs. That's at 7 a.m. New York time, 12 p.m. in London. This is Bloomberg. This is Bloomberg Brief. I'm Bonnie Quinn in New York. The U.S. shifting to an economic squeeze on Iran as munitions run low and the war becomes less and less popular among Americans. Joining us from Washington is Jonathan Tamari of Bloomberg Government. Jonathan, I'm tempted to ask if the U.S. has any other option given

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5: This is Bloomberg Brief. I'm Bonnie Quinn in New York. Now a look at what's ahead today. Starting off with Fed speak. We get some speak from Cleveland Fed President Beth Hammack at 8:15 a.m. Eastern. And that's followed by Richmond Fed Tom Barkin speaking at 8:40. More data. Very important PPI data. Also initial jobless claims at 8:30. And of course the auction at 1 p.m. And then we get earnings from Applied Materials after the market close. Speaking of earnings, some movers this morning. Cerebras extending its decline in the pre-market trade after an underwhelming growth outlook. The market perhaps just not ready for its chips. Coherent, another optical play. So it was higher yesterday going into earnings, but second quarter forecasts failed to impress investors. It is, though, close to its highs. And StubHub, with a massive sell-off, earnings missed the street's estimates. Analysts noting the company's forecast to also underwhelm despite that World Cup boost. This is Bloomberg Brief.
6: Earnings season is here.
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21: I think you start at the valuation and the fact that this franchise sold for $10 billion last summer. For it to add $2.5 billion in value is ridiculous. And so what that means across sports is there's no one who's going to want to pay for anything more than the Lakers. And we sort of saw that with the Seahawks. The Seahawks sold for $9.6 billion. And I think it was probably clear from an investor standpoint that some people were like, we're not going to buy the Seattle Seahawks for more than what the Lakers sold for. Now the Lakers have sold for $12.5 billion. It is a huge number.
22: That's the appreciation. I mean, does it make sense? I mean, it's the Lakers. I mean, when you think about
23: supply
22: franchises,
23: and demand, right?
22: I guess so. There's only one, right?
21: Exactly. Exactly. And I think that what is more telling is like why it was sold, which is, you know, Mark Walter, who is, of course, under investigation by the Department of Justice for alleged loan fraud. And so with that in mind, I wonder from Joshua Kushner and Bob Iger, they were in Vegas trying to buy an expansion team there. Bob Iger told me earlier that a little birdie told him, hey, you should look into whether Mark Walter would be willing to sell the Lakers. And of course, they had a private conversation and this deal came together within the last 3 or 4 days.
22: Unbelievable. How quickly.
23: Was the Buss family involved at all in this or did they completely sell to
21: Mark? So there is some remaining shares around, but they're no longer the majority majority owner of the Lakers. So Jeannie Buss is the controlling governor. Right. She's still running the day-to-day operations. No decision has been made on whether Iger or Kushner will replace her, and Iger told me that they're not ready to have any conversations about that yet.
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1: On the latest edition of the Bloomberg Intelligence podcast, conversation with Michael Halen, Bloomberg Intelligence senior restaurant and food service analyst on CAVA earnings.
2: They've crushed it in the first half of this year. Same-store sales over 9%. Traffic over 5% here in the first half of the year, mainly being driven by new pomegranate glazed salmon.
1: And that's what Alexis has
3: been
1: reporting
3: all morning. Am I wrong? Have you tried this?
2: I have not tried their salmon. I tried their shrimp, which was excellent. It was in test, but I have not tried the salmon. But they do a nice job with quality, A, and B, not a lot of their competitors sell seafood.
1: Yeah.
2: Right. And so we've actually, last year was the year of steak. We've actually seen a much bigger impact from their salmon sales than steak.
3: What is their trick here? Because from what I understand, this is a really tough time in the restaurant industry, especially in kind of the middle class restaurant section. I know it's gotten really

0: 6 to 8 quarters at the very least. The demand trajectory remains very strong, but also when you look at these next-gen servers that are coming out, and that's extremely key, the content growth, the amount of memory required in these next-generation servers continue to go up exponentially. And as a result, that's what's going to keep the market tight. That's what's going to keep us in a supply deficit. And as a result, we're going to see higher pricing, not to the magnitude, at least, though, that we've seen over the last 9 months.
1: At the same time, we are seeing some of this get priced in from the SOX. We're seeing a huge recovery there. Yeah. The KOSPI on absolute steroids here, gaining some 21% since the lows over in July. How much is this a fundamental reassessment that, yes, the chip story and chipflation very much is real, the chip shortages will persist, and how much is this a leverage story, one of increasing confidence in valuations because of steps that the Korean regulators have taken?
0: Yeah, I mean, listen, I think when we think about memory in general, memory has always been an extremely volatile area of the market. So when you kind of look at what's going on, you know, specifically in South Korea, I'd say it has more to do with kind of some of the leverage issues going on. And again, just a lot of the volatility that we typically see in memory. So that's just going to be an area of the market and an area of the world that you're just going to expect and get comfortable with having that volatility out there. And similar here in the US. I mean, memory is going to, when you think about a Micron or a SanDisk and what have you, given the uncertainty about that future earnings trajectory of these companies, just expect that pocket of the market to continue to be more uncertain in nature, but also understand that there's greater earnings leverage in those companies as well. So, you know, with greater risk also comes greater reward.
2: Angel, how much more expensive is Christmas going to get this year?
0: Oh, it's going to get expensive, right? I mean, you kind of think about what we saw. I think Apple might have, you know, kind of had the best kind of indicator out there in terms of what this is going to look like later this year in terms of raising those prices back earlier this summer. And again, indications are in September when they do have that hardware event next month is iPhone prices probably go up at least $150 across the board for those pro devices in our view, potentially more. So, you know, when you kind of think about that, and I will say this, looking at different electronic devices, you know, whether or not consumers will continue to buy remains to be seen. But I think smartphones, at least the high end of the market, will be a lot more resilient in nature because I don't think you have the sticker shock as much as maybe you have in other areas. Like PCs, which I think will be a lot more constrained in nature, not to mention they're just not going to be able to get their hands on certain components. So consumers are going to be forced to kind of move up in terms of the cost curve and pricing curve there. And there are going to be many out there that just won't be able to do it or won't want to do it.
2: I know hard to predict, but is potentially this year going to be the start where you see demand destruction?
0: On the consumer side, yes. I mean, absolutely. So, you know, we're looking for, you know, PC demand, at least on a unit basis, to decline, you know, mid-teens. Smartphone demand, again, also will decline this year as well. It'll be interesting to kind of see how 27 looks. Again, I'd say expect another flat to down type of year next year. So I do think you're going to see some demand destruction, at least from a unit perspective. But in the same respect, you know, these companies are offsetting that to an extent by increasing prices as well.
1: Angelo Zeno of CFRA, thank you so much for being with us. Christmas lists, really, you do know it's August, right?
2: I do, but my nephews get excited. It's birthdays, and once the summer's over with, because they're all summer birthdays, it's what are they getting for Christmas? And the other day, my nephew found...
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5: On the latest edition of the Bloomberg Daybreak Europe podcast, our senior finance reporter Laura Noonan on the EU's drive to encourage Europe's cautious savers to invest in stock and bond markets instead.
6: So the European Union is taking a multi-pronged approach to driving this. The most visible thing, I guess, that individuals will see is this push behind creating these special accounts, which would ideally have some kind of a tax benefit to them, which will make it much more accessible for Europeans in individual member states to actually put money in as little as 10 euro a month into stocks and bonds and other funds every month. I say ideally because the way the European Union is doing this is mostly through telling countries what it would like them to do, because tax policy isn't something which the European Union can actually compel countries to do. The other thing which they're doing is trying to change how markets are supervised. So listeners who follow that end of the file will know that there's a big push for ESMA, which supervises markets, to take on more direct responsibility. The EU is hoping that that will give people the confidence that they need to invest across different markets if it's all supervised by a central authority, rather than kind of someone in one part of the EU trusting that there's a supervisor in some far-flung part of the EU doing its job properly and doing its job in the same way to keep their savings safe.
5: What are the sort of obstacles that are coming up in the process towards this very lofty goal the EU has?
6: Well, there are some practical obstacles, as I mentioned, the point around tax, which is proving quite challenging. But there's also the issue of attitudes and how broad the EU is.
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1: A lift to equities ahead of the open as people ratchet back expectations for Fed rate hikes in September. Right now, about 35% chance of a rate hike in September, the lowest going back to the June FOMC meeting. 0.2% gain on the S&P futures. You are seeing the equal weight outperform once again the Russell 2000. Not so much the broad-based tech trade because of a few names. You are seeing a bit of a reprieve in the yen, the dollar just softening a touch as the Bloomberg is reporting that there is some willingness for the Bank of Japan to hike rates sooner rather than to remain on hold. 10-year yields lower by 2 basis points after that auction yesterday, with yields coming in at the highest level going back to 2007 on a 10-year sold by the U.S. Treasury. And Brent crude down 2% with hopes of more.

0: interim, workers lose and firms gain. Because firms can raise their prices without incurring more labor costs. Over time, those things balance out, but in the short term, you see the disconnect. And that, I think, is what's the underpinning of the U.S. economy. You do see those corporate profits, but at the same time, workers are not benefiting from wage increases because the inflation bouts have not been long enough to change firm practices. So what does that mean in the big picture? We count on these same workers. We count on Main Street to drive consumer spending. And so what I see is that the GDP growth in the second half of the year might be under pressure because workers can't keep up with these price increases.
1: Neela Richardson, wonderful, really insightful. Neela Richardson of ADP joining us here in New York. I mean, this is ultimately what Max Kettner was saying, that we could see a deceleration when it comes to growth simply because you're not seeing the consumer catch up. That might not be the worst thing in the world because it takes the pressure off the Fed. Nonetheless, might be a bit of a rude awakening.
2: Might be a rude awakening for consumers, especially as prices continue to go up. We heard that from Angelo just now when it comes to things like iPhones, computers, things you need to work, to live. If you have a family, all that's going to go up. And the impulses, you're laughing because I know.
1: Yeah, if you have nephews, you have to buy them all the toys that they send you,
2: to
1: electronics.
2: The impulses that have been so beneficial this year to the consumers are starting to wane.
1: Yeah.
2: And tax refunds and all the like.
1: Yeah, this is why some people are wondering, is this as good as it gets? Coming up next, former Dallas Fed President Robert Kaplan, senior White House advisor Peter Navarro, Erica Najarian of UBS, and Brad Rogoff of Barclays from New York as we head toward that PPI print. Does it give us more clarity than CPI yesterday? This is Bloomberg Surveillance.
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7: I think you start at the valuation and the fact that this franchise sold for $10 billion last summer. For it to add $2.5 billion in value is ridiculous. And so what that means across sports is there's no one who's going to want to pay for anything more than the Lakers. And we sort of saw that with the Seahawks. The Seahawks sold for $9.6 billion. And I think it was probably clear from an investor standpoint that some people were like, we're not going to buy the Seattle Seahawks for more than what the Lakers sold for. Now the Lakers are sold for $12.5 billion. It is a huge number.
8: That's the appreciation. I mean, does it make sense? I mean, it's the Lakers. I mean, when you think about
9: supply
8: franchises,
9: and demand, right?
8: I guess so. There's only one, right?
7: Exactly. Exactly. And I think that what is more telling is like why it was sold, which is, you know, Mark Walter, who is, of course, under investigation by the Department of Justice for alleged loan fraud. And so with that in mind, I wonder from Joshua Kushner and Bob Iger, they were in Vegas trying to buy an expansion team there. Bob Iger told me earlier that a little birdie told him, hey, you should look into whether Mark Walter would be willing to sell the Lakers. And of course, they had a private conversation and this deal came together within the last 3 or 4 days.
8: Unbelievable how quickly.
9: Was the Buss family involved at all in this or did they completely sell to
7: So
9: Mark
7: there is some remaining shares around, but they're no longer the majority owner of the Lakers. So Jeannie Buss is the controlling governor. Right. She's still running the day-to-day operations. No decision has been made on whether Iger or Kushner will replace her. And Iger told me that they're not ready to have any conversations about that yet.
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2: Clearly, we're closer to euphoria now than we were at the beginning of what I still think will be called the roaring 2020s. And I think we're seeing that, though, this time around, the euphoria is what I call FEMO, which is fabulous earnings momentum. It's not FOMO. The PE has actually hung around 20 for a while. It's earnings have been phenomenal. And then this morning, we just heard that some of these AI companies are continuing to, you know, have home runs.
3: Have home runs, absolutely. With CoreWeave last night.
2: Yeah.
3: Yeah, I'm looking at the SPX, you know, the normal weighted up 12, 13%, but the equal weighted is up 15%.
2: That's right.
3: That's a good sign, right?
2: That's a very, very good sign. It's very healthy. And, you know, I call the 493, you know, there's a Magnificent Seven, and then there's the impressive 493. And

0: year because of the Supreme Court decision. What that decision did was basically ratify the legality of 301, 232. We've got a Section 122, 150-day, 10% tariff in place. And tariffs are a very important part of the American tradition in terms of promoting our economic and national security. So, again, I'm everybody out there in Bloomberg land, you'll find this really interesting as a document, and it's really a window into the world as to how the financial system, the trading system, is adapting in some sense, and it's in some sense very bad ways, to a tariff regime. But we will defend American business. We will defend American jobs.
1: Yeah.
0: And we're stopping the great transshipment scam. And I thank Bloomberg for debuting this today.
1: Peter Navarro, thank you so much for spending the time with us, a senior White House advisor, talking about transshipment, or when China ships a good to an intermediary company that then gets refashioned, sold to the U.S., and kind of strips away the Chinese provenance. Coming up, we're going to be speaking with Erica Najarian of UBS on why she favors big banks. Plus, Yahira Anand with your Morning Movers, Accelerant going private in a $4 billion deal with Thoma Bravo. You're watching Bloomberg Surveillance.
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8: From the Sky News Center at midday, the number of top A-level grades has gone up for a third year in a row as results are open this morning across England, Wales and Northern Ireland. Meanwhile, the Department for Education says over 65% more T-level students received results this year. Molly was one of those pupils getting her grades in animal care at Leeds City College with moral support from her mum, Freya.
9: Merit, merit. Feel very relieved. Weight off my shoulders. It's been a nervous few days and, you know, a bit tense, but I'm so proud of what she's done.
8: The Football Association of Ireland has withdrawn its letter of support for Gianni Infantino's re-election as FIFA president. It follows the England and Welsh FAs, who also distanced themselves after Infantino's failed bid to sell shares in the World Cup to private investors. A union says nurses have been collapsing from heat exhaustion as they try to work in wards where temperatures are sometimes more than 30 degrees Celsius. The Royal College of Nurses says conditions in some hospitals are so hot they're not fit for humans. Health Secretary Yvette Cooper says the government wants to fix the problem.
10: That's why we're also putting £6.7 billion into the capital improvements, the repairs, and that includes new cooling systems across our NHS.
8: An amber weather warning for extreme heat covers parts of England today. Two men have been arrested on suspicion of attempted murder after a stabbing in Belfast. A man suffered multiple puncture wounds following an incident in the Fitzroy Avenue area last night. The rate of UK growth has slowed, but the economy remained resilient despite the Iran war. Official figures show gross domestic product rose by 0.4% in the second quarter. And Travis Kelce's told US reporters his wedding to Taylor Swift was the best night of his life. They married at Madison Square Gardens in New York last month. That's the latest. I'm Faye De Silva.
11: 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What is capital cycle investing and why does it matter to your portfolio? On Zero, the Iran war revealed that China has a new energy weapon. And on Odd Lots, how a sardine gets from the ocean to a can. 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

0: unclear whether it's going to be peak financing next year or even potentially 2028.
1: Yeah, the can just may end up getting kicked down the road in terms of peak financing, but the appetite is there right now. And as everyone continues to say, it's early innings, but there are concerns and risks to all of this. I just think going into the midterms, the biggest political risk for

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7: So the European Union is taking a multi-pronged approach to driving this. The most visible thing, I guess, that individuals will see is this push behind creating these special accounts, which would ideally have some kind of a tax benefit to them, which will make it much more accessible for Europeans in individual member states to actually put money in as little as 10 euro a month into stocks and bonds and other funds every month. I say ideally because the way the European Union is doing this is mostly through telling countries what it would like them to do, because tax policy isn't something which the European Union can actually compel countries to do. The other thing which they're doing is trying to change how markets are supervised. So listeners who follow that end of the file will know that there's a big push for ESMA, which supervises markets, to take on more direct responsibility. The EU is hoping that that will give people the confidence that they need to invest across different markets if it's all supervised by a central authority, rather than kind of someone in one part of the EU trusting that there's a supervisor in some far-flung part of the EU doing its job properly and doing its job in the same way to keep their savings safe.
6: What are the sort of obstacles that are coming up in the process towards this very lofty goal the EU has?
7: Well, there are some practical obstacles, as I mentioned, the point around tax, which is proving quite challenging. But there's also the issue of attitudes and how broad the EU is.
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2: People who have a true like cult of personality and are a subject matter expert in a particular theme or vertical have a massive advantage on like marketing and selling. So we raised a fund where we literally invest in creators like holding companies where any businesses they build like off their platform that leverage their brand and platform and all this stuff.
1: These are 360 deals, covers everything that person does.
2: Yeah.
1: Mm-hmm. So it could be a podcast, could be Substack, could be all of those.
2: Yeah, and like we aren't really that interested in like how money they make from like ad revenue or like platform revenue or whatever. It's more so, for example, the first deal we did was with this woodworking creator named Jonathan Katz Moses, and he has a massive YouTube channel. He's like, he's basically
1: I know that show. It is shockingly intriguing.
2: Yeah.
1: Watching this guy build stuff from scratch.
2: Yeah, he's like,
1: it's relaxing too.
2: Yeah, he's a super compelling guy, incredibly talented, and he's equally good as both a content creator and as an entrepreneur. Like, he has a business that's like making like millions of dollars in revenue.
1: And so he builds various things and sells them.
2: He also
1: generates revenue from the YouTube channel.
2: Right, and he specifically has like a tool line called KM Tools, and like we invested money into like his holding company, and that can go toward like hiring people to help with like the content development, editing, content creation, so we can like increase velocity of putting out YouTube videos.
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3: You've got a lot of cross currents. The AI infrastructure bill is probably inflationary. On the other hand, AI adoption should ultimately be disinflationary.

0: zero negative, right? Then you have this fiscal policy, which is very lax, and we're asking for more money. And then you have the AI race. So how is the economy going to come down when you have this policy mix and this kind of G2 China-US race to be the champion of AI? Right?
1: We get to quantify all of this with PPI coming out in less than 5 minutes' time. Francisco Blanch, wonderful clinic to hear your thoughts on this. Francisco Blanch of Bank of America, we are coming up on that PPI data, as well as, of course, jobless claims that will probably come in somewhere around, I'm just going to spitball here, 200,000. We're going to be breaking it all down with Lydia Mashburn-Newman of the American Institute for Economic Research. She joins us next. This is Bloomberg Surveillance.
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4: From the Sky News Centre at 1. A rare amber warning for extreme heat in England has been expanded. It now covers areas in northwest England, including Greater Manchester and Cheshire. Today's on course to be the hottest day of the year so far, with expected highs of 38 degrees Celsius. There's concern nurses have been collapsing on wards, while hospital conditions are described as not fit for humans. Nicola Rangers from the Royal College of Nursing.
5: Two nurses had seizures brought on by heat, and they were on 12 and a half hour shifts. We've had nurses describe what it was like to try and look after people in really hot conditions where the windows weren't opening.
4: Top A-level results have risen for the third year in a row. 28.5% of all grades were marked as A or A star. Figures also show a record number of 18-year-olds secured a place at their preferred university. Head of UCAS, Dr. Joe Saxton, thinks the recent push for technical learning mustn't come at the cost of higher education.
6: Choice matters to them, and I think it's really important to keep this in context. There's still only a third of those 18-year-olds leaving school and college who are going on to university. When people talk about too many, I think there are still plenty more who could be going.
4: Another football association's withdrawn its letter of support for Gianni Infantino's re-election as FIFA president. Ireland follows the English and Welsh FAs after Infantino's failed bid to sell shares in the World Cup to private investors. Five water companies in England and Wales have been given the go-ahead to hike bills. It's after the regulator approved a £3.4 billion investment plan. The rate of UK growth has slowed in the past quarter, but experts say the economy remained resilient. GDP went up 0.4% between April and June. And the host city of next year's Eurovision Song Contest has been revealed. Burgas in Bulgaria will stage the event. That's the latest. I'm Fayda Silver.
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1: Seconds away from perhaps a bit more clarity when it comes to inflation, PPI, and jobless claims are about to cross. Right now in markets, that lift to equity is continuing up about 0.2% on S&P futures, sagging just a touch on NASDAQ. In the bond space, 2s, 10s, and 30s, a bid into yield as a result possibly of what's going on in oil prices. As we get that PPI data, the input prices, PPI jobless claims just crossing now. Let's head over to Michael McKee with the numbers.
13: Well, we do have a little more clarity, and it looks good.

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7: Clearly, we're closer to euphoria now than we were at the beginning of what I still think will be called the roaring 2020s. And I think we're seeing that, though, this time around, the euphoria is what I call FEMO, which is fabulous earnings momentum. It's not FOMO. The PE has actually hung around 20 for a while. Its earnings have been phenomenal. And then this morning, we just heard that some of these AI companies are continuing to, you know, have home runs.
8: Have home runs, absolutely. With CoreWeave last night.
7: Yeah.
8: Yeah, I'm looking at the SPX, you know, the normal weighted up 12, 13%, but the equal weighted is up 15%.
7: That's right.
8: That's a good sign, right?
7: It's a very, very good sign. It's very healthy. And, you know, I call the 493, you know, there's a magnificent seven, and then there's the impressive 493. And so far this year, they're doing very well, which really shows that the market's broadening. And I think, you know, I think people have AI fatigue to a large extent. Yep. They don't really know which companies are going to be the winners or the losers. So they're kind of buying indexes on technology. But the other companies in financials, industrials, healthcare, those sectors are at all-time record highs. And that's because people understand their businesses, and they also figure they might actually benefit from AI.
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11: If there really is a bit of a tailwind from rates coming, from lower volatility in fixed income, from that threat of Fed rate hikes being unwound, there really is quite a bit of a tailwind coming for US equities and for the tech, for the growth, for the momentum kind of complex in the equity universe.
12: That was Max Kettner of HSBC talking about how less good news could be great news for equities, considering that when you take rate hikes off the table, that will allow valuations to soar. Less than an hour from the cash open, and we are seeing equities continuing to inflect upward, although below where they had been earlier, seeing essentially flat on the NASDAQ, S&P futures, and Russell 2000 up about 0.2%. Let's get to your morning movers with Yahaira Anand. Yahaira.
13: Hi, Lisa. We start with the latest company to report earnings, and that is Birkenstock shares soaring nearly 13% in the pre-market, recovering all of its losses from this year and then some. That is because consumers spent big on their higher-end footwear and sandals, that helping sales come in well ahead of expectations and giving the company enough confidence to lift its full-year sales forecast to the top end of its previous range. Turning to StubHub, moving in the opposite direction, falling 20% in the pre-market, the World Cup gave this company a big boost with revenue easily topping expectations, but that strength is not carrying into the rest of the year, with analysts pointing to a sharp slowdown in the back half of the year, and that spurred a downgrade from analysts over at B of A. And we end on Cerebras. Those shares also falling nearly 16% in the pre-market after the company failed to clear a very high bar. The stock had been bid up some 40% since its IPO earlier this year. And while it beat across the board, the growth investors wanted to see from its core chip business did not materialize. However, its cloud computing doing very well. That nearly quadrupled. So a lot of questions for the CEO, Andrew Feldman, to answer when he joins Ed Ludlow on BTech at 11:30 a.m. Eastern. Lisa.
14: Thank you so much, Yahaira. I will just hear a lot about AMH's Birkenstock purchase plans in the break. Counting down to the opening bell, here is your trading diary for the week ahead. 1 p.m. Eastern, the U.S. Treasury auctioning $25 billion in 30-year bonds. Do not miss that. Friday retail sales, as well as the University of Michigan's consumer sentiment survey. Looking ahead to next week's results from Home Depot. Wednesday, the FOMC meeting minutes. Do we glean more about what actually happened at that meeting? Plus earnings from Target and Lowe's. Thursday, we also get results from Walmart. It isn't just Birkenstocks. It's also Yeti, which is the drink maker. You can grab your Yeti. They're just reporting as well and to potentially have your Birks on.
15: And they're, well, we'll ignore the Birkenstocks, but Yeti's a good brand. And sorry, just personal opinion. And they're seeing inflationary issues right now when it comes to what's going on in terms of the industry and making these products and selling them.
14: Yeah, which has been something across the board. Stephen Parker of J.P. Morgan Private Bank writing, we expect the Fed to hike once more this year, but the more important question is whether this is a one-off or the start of a new hiking cycle. We believe it's the former, which is supportive of markets. Stephen joins us now for more to opine on his Birkenstock buying and what he's doing with his summer. I am curious how important this idea of the Fed really is for markets, given the dynamism that we've seen in earnings, regardless of how high rates have gone.
16: Yeah, look, I think that we've already seen that markets can navigate a little bit of a tighter path ahead for the Fed. We've gone from the start of the year where markets were

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3: So the European Union is taking a multi-pronged approach to driving this. The most visible thing, I guess, that individuals will see is this push behind creating these special accounts, which would ideally have some kind of a tax benefit to them, which will make it much more accessible for Europeans in individual member states to actually put money in as little as 10 euro a month into stocks and bonds and other funds every month. I say ideally because the way the European Union is doing this is mostly through telling countries what it would like them to do, because tax policy isn't something which the European Union can actually compel countries to do. The other thing which they're doing is trying to change how markets are supervised. So listeners who follow that end of the file will know that there's a big push for ESMA, which supervises markets, to take on more direct responsibility. The EU is hoping that that will give people the confidence that they need to invest across different markets if it's all supervised by a central authority, rather than kind of someone in one part of the EU trusting that there's a supervisor in some far-flung part of the EU doing its job properly and doing its job in the same way to keep their savings safe.
2: What are the sort of obstacles that are coming up in the process towards this very lofty goal the EU has?
3: Well, there are some practical obstacles, as I mentioned, the point around tax, which is proving quite challenging. But there's also the issue of attitudes and how broad the EU is.
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8: Wall Street welcoming a deceleration in producer prices. 30 minutes until the start of trading. I'm David Gura.
9: And I'm Bonnie Quinn. Matt Miller and Andy Berger are off. Bloomberg open interest starts right now.
8: Coming up, Anthropic eyeing Descartes at $6 billion. That would be the company's biggest deal yet as it gets closer to its highly anticipated IPO.
9: SpaceX passed its first lockup expiry test, but bigger swings may be ahead.
8: As I mentioned at the top, we got another sign of decelerating inflation after Wednesday's CPI data. Producer prices come in softer than expected.
9: All right, David, stocks that we are watching today, obviously earnings season has been slam dunk, but there are a few that are suffering. Cerebras, one of them, it reported a disappointing outlook for the year, despite its cloud business really quadrupling and core revenue more than doubling from a year ago. Investors, though, they want that growth to translate into profits faster as the company spends heavily on the data center infrastructure build-out.
8: The AI trade inescapable. Looking at Cisco as well, that company saying AI sales will make up about 10% of revenue in the coming year. The pressure now on that company to prove it can

0: But Coach, some silver lining. Coach is the crown jewel. It saw a 15% jump in sales last quarter. Let's pivot to the ticket game. StubHub is putting up a mixed scoreboard. The company posted record revenue this quarter after huge demand from the World Cup. But investors are throwing a red flag. Shares are tumbling in pre-market, down 21% so far, after higher costs ate into profits, leaving earnings per share at $0. Management, though still optimistic, it's actually raised its full-year forecast. And finally, a historic tumble for the e-commerce giant, JD.com. It posted its very first quarterly revenue decline since going public in 2014. That's because earnings were compared to last year when the Chinese government subsidized big ticket purchases to jumpstart consumer spending. Those are your morning moves.
1: Emma, thank you very much. Appreciate it. And coming up here, SpaceX clears its first lockup expiry test. We have more on that next. This is Bloomberg Open Interest.
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4: On the latest edition of the Wall Street Week podcast, space may not be the final frontier, but it's the next frontier for business. Commercial companies want to launch 100,000 satellites in the next 4 years, and a company run by a former U.S. Air Force launch commander thinks he has part of the answer. We travel to the Dominican Republic to see the site of a new spaceport due to open just 2 years from now. What it could mean for the economy of the Dominican Republic, how it could help cut into the significant lead China has in space infrastructure in Latin America, and why it could just be a good business for investors.
5: If they were to identify this region as ideal for commercial space, it'd be essentially the Straits of Hormuz for space.
4: Burton Catledge is a former Air Force colonel who founded aerospace company Launch On Demand in 2018.
6: Right now, I've heard that it's about 3-year waiting list to get a satellite on orbit.
4: What accounts for that demand ramping up so dramatically? And do you expect it's going to continue to increase that much?
6: Well, in order to have global coverage of the entire Earth, you have to have a lot of satellites. Right now, there's about 14,000 satellites in orbit. The FCC tracks all the number of satellites that are going to be submitted, and they're looking at over 100,000 satellites by 2030. So if we got 14,000 satellites and it's 2026 already, and we have to launch 100,000 satellites by 2030, that's a lot of launches that have to happen between now and then.
4: That may explain the need for more launch sites, but where?
6: The goal for a rocket is to get to space in the most efficient and effective way possible.
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1: Not a high interest to look at the stories making headlines around the world. Colombia's earthquake death toll has climbed to 265, with nearly 3,500 injured and 500 people still missing. The president moving to declare an economic emergency. That move would unlock tax and spending powers to fund reconstruction. International rescue teams and aid are arriving as authorities race to reach isolated communities in that country. Manhattan rents just hit another record. The median rent on new leases reached $5,000 last month. That is up 6.4% from last year, as available listings plunged 39%. Brooklyn also set a record at $4,500, with more apartments moving off public listing sites. Renters are facing bidding wars and fewer options. SpaceX cleared its first major post-IPO lockup test. The expiration released more than 900 million shares for potential sale, but feared insider selling failed to materialize. Attention now turns to another lockup expiration on August the 20th, with Elon Musk shares restricted until June of 2027 volume.
8: Let's get more with Bloomberg Equities reporter Karin Reinicke. So it's been pretty unbelievable, this tear that shares have been on since the lockup. Were investors waiting for that potential downside catalyst to be passed?
9: Yeah, so a week ago today, we were waiting with bated breath to see what SpaceX would do when the market opened. So we knew that the lockup had expired, that all of these shares were going to be available to trade on the market. And the question was, you know, earnings were just the night before. The stock was down in the post-market. The question was, will insiders sell now? Will this, you know, fall off a cliff? And that's not what happened at all. It actually ended up putting a floor under shares. So that low, about $110 per share that it hit that Wednesday, ended up being the floor. The stock went up on Thursday, and it's really rallied since. It went back over the $135 IPO price, and we're up, you know, nearly 50% from that trough. So it's really significant. It was a pretty major test. There was a lot of fear going into the lockup, which added to some of that downside pressure for the stock. And now we're just looking ahead to the next one in another week.
1: Another week. This is a unique company, a unique conglomerate. The lockup process here is unique as well, I gather. So we're looking ahead to the one on August 20th. What happens after that? Explain sort of how this is kind of a different setup than most companies would have.
9: It is. So there are so many shares coming online or coming to the market here that instead of the traditional 180-day lockup, there's sort of a nine-part staggered lockup expiration here. So we are seeing some more frequent lockups expiring. This first one that we saw last week was the largest, more than 900 million shares. The next few will be more in the 300 million share, about 7% ballpark. But that's still a pretty significant amount of pressure that it could add. And this is going to continue for the next year until we see Elon Musk's shares unlock next year in June.
8: Do we know who's been doing the buying? Have there been index buying? Has there been ETF buying? Is it all retail investors?
9: Retail is so strong here. It is, you know, Elon Musk has so many fans. It's a huge part of the retail space. But I mean, we're seeing buying across the board, right? I mean, it is included in the NASDAQ 100. So ETFs that are tracking that index, there has to be some buying there. And I mean, it's about a year away at the earliest, but people will still be looking ahead to S&P 500 inclusion potentially here.
1: In several weeks now since the debut, and there has been, as you've noted, a lot of volatility here, and we can use any manner of metaphors, kind of Newtonian gravity bringing the stock price down low. It's shooting up once again here. What are investors saying just about what their expectations are for the stock going forward here post-IPO?
9: Volatility is really expected to continue. I think if you're a believer, if you're a bull here, you are just holding on. You're saying, you know, we're not really looking at the valuation. We are all about the forward vision. We're buying into what Elon sees. If you're a bear, then, you know, there's a lot to sort of pick at here because the vision is so far out ahead in the future. But I think across the board, everyone really expects this volatility to continue.
1: Karin, great to see you. Thank you once again. Karin Reinicke joining us here on set in New York. And coming up here, Threadneedle's Anne Berry is going to join us to talk about the rebound in AI sentiment and the stock she sees with the most upside in the coming quarters. That's coming up on Bloomberg Open Interest here on Bloomberg Television.
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12: I think you start at the valuation and the fact that this franchise sold for $10 billion last summer. For it to add $2.5 billion in value is ridiculous. And so what that means across sports is there's no one who's going to want to pay for anything more than the Lakers. And we sort of saw that with the Seahawks. The Seahawks sold for $9.6 billion. And I think it was probably clear from an investor standpoint that some people were like, we're not going to buy the Seattle Seahawks for more than what the Lakers sold for. Now the Lakers have sold for $12.5 billion. It is a huge number.
13: That's the appreciation. I mean, does it make sense? I mean, it's the Lakers. I mean, when you think about
14: supply
13: franchises,
14: and demand, right?
13: I guess so. There's only one, right?
12: Exactly. Exactly. And I think that what is more telling is like why it was sold, which is, you know, Mark Walter, who is, of course, under investigation by the Department of Justice for alleged loan fraud. And so with that in mind, I wonder from Joshua

0: With Kushner and Bob Iger, they were in Vegas trying to buy an expansion team there. Bob Iger told me earlier that a little birdie told him, hey, you should look into whether Mark Walter would be willing to sell the Lakers. And of course, they had a private conversation, and this deal came together within the last 3 or 4 days.
1: Unbelievable how quickly.
2: Was the Buss family involved at all in this, or did they completely sell to
0: So
2: Mark
0: there is some remaining shares around, but they're no longer the majority owner of the Lakers. So Jeannie Buss is the controlling governor. Right. She's still running the day-to-day operations. No decision has been made on whether Iger or Kushner will replace her, and Iger told me that they're not ready to have any conversations about that yet.
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4: Trade is finding its footing again after a volatile stretch. The rebound comes alongside a blockbuster earnings season. So 61% of S&P 500 companies that have reported so far have beaten profit estimates. 76% of those are beating on revenue. Concerns over stretch valuations or circular financing seem to be on the back burner as investors look ahead to AI monetization. Let's discuss all this now with Threadneedle Ventures founder Anne Berry. And the market focuses on one narrative at a time, right? And it's been the AI narrative broadly, but on each earnings season, we've had a different part of the AI narrative. What do you think the market is focused on this earnings season?
5: I think they're taking a look at revenue backlog, and what's becoming very clear is the data center bottleneck that is really driving the reactions we're seeing, whether it's the sell-off we're seeing in the likes of Cerebras, or on the other hand, if it's the victory lap that the likes of NVIDIA is likely to do. I think we're now really seeing very clearly when the execution is going into play to get these data centers built out, to get this infrastructure done. We're seeing where the pinch points are, and we're seeing who wins and loses, depending on where you are in that spot in the value chain.
6: I imagine competing with that is productivity, though, and signs that AI is actually leading to something tangible in these earnings. Do you see any evidence of that as we make our way through this earnings season and look at those company profiles?
5: Yeah, I think a lot of people are actually finally saying, and this is in the application of AI as opposed to in the infrastructure side, folks are saying in software we're getting higher productivity from our engineers. Folks are saying when it comes to logistics, we're seeing improved use of our assets as a result of deploying AI tools. So I do think we're seeing it. What we're still not seeing, though, is forward-looking return on investment. We're seeing the anecdotes sprout. We're seeing by quarter, folks saying, look, we're seeing the earnings uplift here, but they're not giving long-range returns on investment outlooks quite yet.
4: Why is it so hard to forecast? You know, it seems like each quarter, investors just don't believe the forecast, and then they come true, and investors, maybe this quarter for the first time, are actually starting to believe the forecasts. But surely it's something that we can quantify, you know?
5: It's a really, really good question. And here's where I'm a bit perplexed. I think we should see better and more accurate forecasting when it comes to CapEx money, because when you think about the scale of these CapEx budgets, there's absolutely no way that executive teams and their boards are having surprise discussions, right, and outcomes in new announcement at the time of earnings. There's a much longer lead time for this. So I think it's about managing expectations, and I think we're seeing these big companies unclear how to anticipate what expectations are, to really read the sentiment and how to manage it appropriately. I do think that we're able to see a lot more accurate guidance, again, when it comes to the applications of AI on things like software and on things like, you know, consumer products that are using it along the supply chain or manufacturing, for example.
6: Yeah. Fani's saying there's an impulse here to focus on one narrative here. I suppose macro is the other one competing for that. And I'm curious how you're thinking of that in light of the earnings season we've seen thus far.
5: Yeah, and I said this to Vonnie last time I was on here. I'm utterly perplexed that the macro does not take more consideration when it comes to the consideration of these markets. That's so benign. News that would roil any other market almost gets a shrug and no reaction here. Two things I am looking at, though. The narrative around the deficit in the United States, I think, is going to get more attention as we go into the midterms. The narrative around global deficits, look what just happened with Japan, and the support for the Japanese yen is going to get more focus. And we just saw this Treasury auction this week. So I think that's going to get louder. But again, the markets will shrug things off for the moment.
4: Yeah, I mean, the VIX is trading at a 14 handle, and the MOVE Index, it's maybe not at its lowest in the last year, but it's pretty low.
5: Yeah, some summer vibes. People are on summer vacationing.
7: That's definitely part of it.
5: Yeah,
7: sure.
5: But there's not a lot of fear that's coming up at the moment for sure.
7: We are seeing dispersion though, so yeah. Not so much this month, but year to date we're something like 17.5% dispersion. So the rotation trade is a little bit alive. It's maybe not as healthy as it was earlier in the year, but there's still some rotation there.
5: There is a little bit of rotation. I think there's still a distinction between the small caps and the large caps. What we're really seeing too is we've seen the dispersion happening on a micro level within sectors a lot more closely now. If we look at the consumer earnings, for example, and we look into subsectors in consumer earnings, even something like the restaurant sector, right, we've got different earnings coming out, Wendy's going in one direction, Outback going in another direction. How consumer companies are playing the K-shaped economy or winning or losing there is an example of how we now need to dig deeper to try to understand dispersion in subsectors.
7: Don't go anywhere, Anne. You have to help us make sense of this market once it opens in just a few minutes. Anne Berry is sticking with us through the open. Let's get a check on markets now ahead of the opening bell. You can see futures pointed higher once again after a nice up day yesterday. We have that 10-year yield back below 4.64 now, and oil dropping too.
8: 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What is capital cycle investing and why does it matter to your portfolio? On Zero, the Iran war reveals that China has a new energy weapon. And on Odd Lots, how a sardine gets from the ocean to a can. 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
9: From the Sky News Centre at 2, a rare amber warning for extreme heat has been extended to cover more of England on potentially the hottest day of the year. Temperatures could reach 38 degrees Celsius in some parts. Health Secretary Yvette Cooper's warning the NHS must get used to coping with summer pressures as well as winter ones. Mark Owen from the Angling Trust says a lack of rain is harming fish stocks.
10: Fish are mainly adapted for cooler temperatures. Fish need oxygen, which they get from the water, the same as we do from the air. If you're walking along your river and you see fish with their heads out of the water gasping, it's because they're having to try and take it off the air. It means those fish populations are at risk.
9: A 102-year-old man has died after being assaulted at a pub in Gwent. Philip O'Meron was attacked in Coombrun at the start of the month. A 56-year-old remains under investigation. Ireland's withdrawn its support for FIFA president Gianni Infantino. It follows the football associations in England and Wales after his failed plans to sell stakes in the World Cup to private investors. The FAI says recent events have raised significant concerns regarding governance and transparency. Norway's FA chief Lise Klaveness agrees Infantino needs to step aside.
11: For some years we have been very worried about this reversing of reforms and also the lack of our arm's-length distance to state leaders and the risk that puts football in. We cannot have the same history 10 years from now again.
9: Mike Ashley's Frasers Group has announced it's bought department store chain Harvey Nichols. The Sports Direct owner has taken over 6 shops and the online business and will employ more than 1,000 members of staff. The proportion of A-level entries awarded top grades has risen for the 3rd year in a row. Boys outperform girls for the 2nd year running. 5 water companies in England and Wales have been given the go-ahead to hike bills. It's after the regulator approved a £3.4 billion investment plan. And the rate of growth in the UK slowed between April and June to 0.4%. But the economy still remains resilient despite the impacts of the Iran war. That's the latest. I'm Stevie Shaw.
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15: We're moments away from the start of trading. Again, markets reacting to that producer price index data that came out this morning. Inflation decelerating. Let's take a look at where futures stand here as we make our way to the opening bell in just a matter of seconds. Here we see the S&P, those futures up 0.3%. NASDAQ futures up 0.2%. Same here with Dow futures as well. And I look over here at what's happening at the New York Stock Exchange. The Robinhood Ventures Fund 2. This is a new closed-end fund being debuted on the New York Stock Exchange today. I believe kind of inspired by or focused on private companies that have been funded by Y Combinator, that Silicon Valley private company Accelerator. We see them ringing the bell. Looking over the NASDAQ market site here, First Phosphate, battery company based in Quebec, focused on lithium batteries here. That company debuting just a couple of days ago, I believe. We have them ringing the bell at the NASDAQ market site. Bonnie.
7: Well, I'm looking at Cerebras because it is doing a little better than it was in the pre-market, but still getting absolutely slammed. It reported a disappointing to investors outlook for the year, despite its cloud business nearly quadrupling and core revenue more than doubling from a year ago. But it seems investors want that growth to translate into profits

0: that they've had, at least going back to actually about a year ago when they reported earnings, and their earnings got hit because of Trump tariffs.
1: Well, as we say, have had a good run up.
2: There you go. Romain, thank you very
0: much. Are you a Stuart Weitzman guy?
2: I'm not.
0: Oh.
2: I could be,
1: not
2: though.
1: Anymore,
2: maybe.
1: Anyway.
2: Romain Bostic, thank you very much. Perfect of course, stuff. The anchor of The Close coming up in the next hour here. Callan Family Offices, Rayanne Mitrione joins us. Just going to see where she sees value in the market today. That's coming up.
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7: On the latest edition of the Bloomberg Daybreak Europe podcast, our senior finance reporter Laura Noonan on the EU's drive to encourage Europe's cautious savers to invest in stock and bond markets instead.
8: So the European Union is taking a multi-pronged approach to driving this. The most visible thing, I guess, that individuals will see is this push behind creating these special accounts, which would ideally have some kind of a tax benefit to them, which will make it much more accessible for Europeans in individual member states to actually put money in as little as 10 euro a month into stocks and bonds and other funds every month. I say ideally because the way the European Union is doing this is mostly through telling countries what it would like them to do, because tax policy isn't something which the European Union can actually compel countries to do. The other thing which they're doing is trying to change how markets are supervised. So listeners who follow that end of the file will know that there's a big push for ESMA, which supervises markets, to take on more direct responsibility. The EU is hoping that that will give people the confidence that they need to invest across different markets if it's all supervised by a central authority, rather than kind of someone in one part of the EU trusting that there's a supervisor in some far-flung part of the EU doing its job properly and doing its job in the same way to keep their savings safe.
7: What are the sort of obstacles that are coming up in the process towards this very lofty goal the EU has?
8: Well, there are some practical obstacles, as I mentioned, the point around tax, which is proving quite challenging. But there's also the issue of attitudes and how broad the EU is.
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2: We are 30 minutes into the trading day. Welcome to Bloomberg Open Interest. I'm David Gura.
1: And I'm Bonnie Quinn. Matt Miller and Danny Berger are off. This is Bloomberg Open Interest.
2: Yes, coming up here, stocks closing in on fresh records after encouraging another encouraging inflation read.
1: Meanwhile, the oil rally stalls as a deal to end the Iran war remains elusive.
2: And global trade keeps humming, shrugging off extreme weather, wars, and tariffs. We begin with producer price pressures easing in July. Michael McKee, Bloomberg's international economics and policy correspondent, joins us at the desk. Let me pull an audible. We'll get there. We're gonna get to those numbers in a sec. But Beth Hammack, the Cleveland Fed, speaking just moments ago. Anything new from her commentary, kind of shaping our perspective or sense of what these policymakers are thinking as we look ahead to Jackson Hole in the September meeting?
10: The only thing you could say is she's one of the hawks and dissented at the last meeting, and the inflation numbers we've gotten the last couple of days have not changed her mind. Here's what she said. I love to see that those numbers are coming in lower. That's a good thing, but I don't have confidence we're going to continue to see that. I think we need to act now. So Beth Hammack is still voting.
2: The cries of the hawks getting louder, yes. I think, yes.
1: So we heard from Beth Hammack and Tom Barkin. That seems to be pretty much it this week. Is there anything that we should read into the fact that we've already heard from those two and that nobody else is really speaking?
10: It's hard to tell. It may be because people decide to take some time off because Kevin Warsh wants them to, or it may be just because it's August and you guys are sitting here because Danny and Matt are not here. You know, everybody's gone for the month, so we'll have to wait and see how it plays out the rest of the month. The focus is obviously going to be on Kevin Warsh when he gets to Jackson Hole and whether

0: other parts, even within the AI trade, where you see with all the data center buildouts, what we need with power generation and electrical equipment and the industrials that are going into all those buildouts. So there are a lot of parts of the market outside of just looking at the true AI related stocks that have been benefiting and we think will continue to benefit for some time.
1: What's worrying your clients, if anything? Are they the kind of macroeconomic issues? Are they having to do with politics and policy? We were talking about the deficit just a few minutes ago. So what's front of mind for them, and sort of how do you assuage the concerns that they have just about the health of the economy and how that's impacting the market going forward?
0: Yeah, I think investors overall, our clients feel pretty good. Obviously, markets have been good. It doesn't feel like an overly exuberant market, but just looking at how much more can this run? How exposed am I? Do I have exposure to all the areas of opportunity with what we're seeing going forward? So we're looking at, we have pretty diversified portfolios. So we're making sure that we have equity portfolios on the public side that have US and international exposure, that we have exposure to tech and AI, but also the other diversifying areas in the market, as well as exposures in the private markets and to fixed income where it makes sense to provide some more stability, when we see some more of this market volatility. But just that we've really rounded out the diversified picture that can hold up given any market environment that we see. And a lot of our clients really have multi-generational time horizons given the ultra high net worth profiles that we typically work with. So they're less concerned with the day-to-day volatility and more looking forward to how should I be positioned for the real long term.
2: Ryan, you say you have increasing exposure to small caps. How concerned are you for rising interest rates for small caps?
0: I will say that the shift in the narrative around interest rates this year makes us a little less bullish than we might have been coming into this year. But we still see a lot of opportunity within smaller companies and also for the potential for AI adoption to have more of an outsized impact in smaller companies that have the ability to be more nimble and flexible than larger companies in adopting new technologies, redesigning their workflows, and pivoting in ways that they could see more of a benefit to their profit margins and productivity that previously would have required a much larger investment. So we do think that there's opportunity in smaller companies, especially as the economy is continuing to remain strong for us going forward.
1: Just wrapping up here, let me marry kind of your outlook on the markets with the data that we've gotten over the course of this week. And so, yes, new inflation data, which seems to have bought the Fed a little bit more time here. So how do you think about that from a markets perspective?
0: We think that's helpful. Of course, the markets prefer for interest rates to stay lower, and we've seen that reaction. And with this tamer data that we've gotten over the last couple of days following the softer labor market report on Friday, all of that has led to maybe giving the Fed a little bit more flexibility to wait. And we've seen the shift there in the market expecting probably that we may not see a rate hike in September. So if we have a rate hike or two over the next year, we don't think that would have too much of a negative impact on the markets. But anything more than that, we might have a little more of a concern.
2: All right. Thank you for joining us today. That is Ryan Mitrione of Callan Family Office. Thank you. Let's get a check on these markets now. With the Nasdaq 100 up 1.1%. I can tell you the best performer in there is Arm Holding. It is up more than 5%. But you also have some of the memory names like Western Digital doing well. The NeoClouds, CoreWeave up more than 4%. Nebius joining it. And AppLovin up 3.5%. We're going to be speaking with a competitor to AppLovin a little later on. The S&P 500 up just a little less than that, 0.75%. But broadly risk on. And you can see that in the Treasury trade as well. That 10-year is just absolutely plummeting. The yield now at 4.6171, down 7.5 basis points. And I can tell you that's the story across the curve as well after the PPI data came in pretty benign. And also, as you see, oil continue to drop like a stone, down 3.5% on the front month futures now at 85.91. Let's get a look at some other movers on our radar now with Bloomberg's Hema Parmar.
3: Thanks, Vani. Yeah, risk on market, but we are seeing some pain here in the tech stocks. We're watching three this morning for you. Let's start with Cisco. The stock down significantly after it projected sales that disappointed investors. Even though it sees $7.5 billion in sales this year tied to the AI data center boom, investors were expecting billions more given the size of its order book. Meanwhile, Cerebras also getting punished this morning despite raising its annual sales outlook. Traders are questioning how quickly the AI infrastructure frenzy will translate into revenue. And don't miss our interview with Cerebras CEO Andrew Feldman on Bloomberg Tech at 11:30 New York time. And finally, a historic tumble for e-commerce giant JD.com. It posted its very first quarter of revenue decline since 2014. The CEO warning of near-term revenue headwinds as consumer sentiment in China has weakened, down nearly 7% this morning. David, it's a painful morning for some of these giant companies.
1: Brutal morning and stark relief in that red text. Thank you very much, Emma. Really appreciate that. Coming up here, Maersk raising its full-year outlook for the second time in 7 weeks. We're going to discuss the freight industry next. This is Bloomberg Open Interest.
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8: Diesel and jet fuel, we are almost there. We got a month, 2 months before we run out of rope. And
7: then what happens?
8: Yes. Well, then what we are seeing happens in a more extreme, magnified way.
7: It's just shown in price.
8: It's shown in price, and okay. you need the demand rationing. You need a lot of volatility, Tom. That's what needs to happen. You have a very sharp movements up and down in the price to force people out, or maybe to create, I don't know, Tom, maybe we had Spirit Airlines earlier in the year. Maybe we have another couple of airlines.
7: I want to go to Madrid, to the Mercado Madrid effect, which is the food juggernaut that comes into Madrid. I mean, you go to the Prado, best museum in the world.
8: Sure.
7: We all know that. The lighting in the Metropolitan Museum of Art was copied off the Prado. Mm-hmm. That's how successful it is. Give us a granular view of diesel in Spain.
8: Well, so demand for diesel in Europe is taking already a bit of a hit. So it's coming down a tad. And part of it is prices have been doing their work, and it's been a strong summer from a tourism perspective, right? You have a lot of use. I mean, in Europe, diesel is an on-road fuel for cars, and you've had a lot of people on vacation. You have a lot of foreigners traveling in. Remember, in terms of tourist season, it's going to be a record tourism season for Spain and Southern Europe because there's not a lot of other places to go.
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1: All right, now to high interest, to look at what stories are making headlines around the world. Hedge fund billionaire Bill Ackman taking aim at the private markets. Pershing Square planning a new evergreen venture fund designed to give everyday investors access to pre-IPO companies. It'll launch with private investments from Pershing and Ackman's family office with a potential debut later this year. DeepSeek raising prices more than fourfold for its flagship AI models starting next week. The move matters because DeepSeek helped to drive the industry's race toward ultra-cheap AI. Now, higher prices suggest even low-cost leaders are feeling the strain of expensive computing and rising demand. Even with the hikes, DeepSeek remains less expensive than several major rivals. Bloomberg has learned that Anthropic is in talks to buy the AI startup Descartes for about $6 billion. That company develops world models and technology designed to make AI computing more efficient. If the deal is completed, it would be Anthropic's largest known acquisition as the company ramps up its infrastructure ahead of a potential IPO. Bonnie.
2: Well, David, Maersk raising its full-year outlook for the second time in 7 weeks as the container shipping giant benefits from higher freight rates. I spoke with FreightWaves CEO Craig Fuller about the current state of the industry.
9: Freight recession's been over since November, and everybody's celebrating because it's been a miserable existence. Ocean container lines, they were out of a recession pretty quickly. They had an 8-month recession, but trucking was in a recession really since 2022, and it ended in November of this past year of 25, and so everyone feels relief.
2: Joining us now is Lee Klasko, Senior Logistics Analyst for Bloomberg Intelligence. How are these container shipping companies doing it, Lee, having to deal with new routes, traditional routes being off limits and so on?
10: Yeah, surprisingly, Maersk's management noted that about a third of their routes that typically go through the Suez Canal are back through the Suez Canal, and they seem pretty confident that they're eventually going to get back to 100% over time. Obviously, if things change in the area in the Red Sea, they can divert back through Africa. And we were a little bit surprised about how confident they are about the fact that even though that ships are going to start going through the Suez Canal again, which is going to add capacity to the market because it's going to cut down the trip between Asia and Europe by 10 to 12 days, it's really not going to impact rates that much. And they cited increased congestion, not only at the ports, but also inland as well. And, you know, as ships do return to the Suez, it could, in the short term, increase congestion as well. So keep those rates up. And the company noted that in the second quarter, their rates were up, their global rates were up around 22%, which was well above expectations and helped drive the beat, whether it's on the operating income or EBITDA side for its oceans business.
1: When you look at these companies, how much do the president's trade policies kind of contribute to what they're seeing in terms of their successful earnings here? I think of the way that in advance of tariffs, companies tried to rush goods out of China, for instance. Does all of that continue? Are we still seeing kind of the knock-on effects or the follow-on from what the president's put in place here when it comes to trade policy?
10: Yeah, obviously, you know, tariffs on, tariffs off, impact supply chains, and shippers try to get in front of that. So that's definitely had something to do with it. You know, we did see also some shippers pull forward some peak season demand a little earlier than normally would have just to make sure that their freight's going to get where it needs to go just because of the dislocations that are created by whether it's the Iran war or what's going on in the Red Sea. So they were just looking to kind of make sure that the products are on the shelves and the congestion that, you know, I cited earlier is not helping things either.
2: Lee, Hormuz matters a lot for oil, right, and for petroleum products generally. How much does it matter for container shipping?
10: Well, the container shipping industry in the Middle East, it's not huge. It's low double digits in terms of the percentage of the overall market, call it 10%. So it's not a huge part of the overall market. So, the biggest issue that we saw during, the conflict between Iran and the U.S. is a lot of ships got caught stuck in the area and they couldn't leave because fear of getting hit by some sort of a missile or something like that. So obviously, you know, shipping companies were really concerned about their crew and their assets and limited the movement around the Strait of Hormuz. That part of the market seems to be kind of quiet right now. You're not seeing a lot of ships going in and out of there. Maybe, if there's a lasting peace, you can see a normalization. And that will probably have a slight headwind for earnings or rates, should I say, that, you know, could impact the overall capacity of the global market, which is expected. The global liner market in terms of volumes is expected to increase around, 4 to 5% this year.
1: None, as of last check. I think no ships going through that strait as of today. Lee, let me ask you just about kind of the legacy of COVID, the pandemic, the way that that's kind of shaped the way these companies are acting today. How much can you attribute these good results to changes that they made in the middle of the pandemic or in light of it? How has that kind of set them up for the current conflict and situation that we're in?
10: I mean, the container liner industry has not been very rational when it comes to their order books in terms of buying new ships. It's actually a boom and bust market. Maersk has actually been pretty conservative with their ordering, and they're not necessarily so concerned about being the number one, number two, or number three carrier. At least that's what it appears to be. And they're really more focused on, you know, ROI, and their focus on really expanding their reach within the supply chain beyond their traditional liner business. So, you know, I think Maersk is a little different than the rest of the industry when it comes to that.
2: We heard from Hapag-Lloyd. I guess Costco is another big one that we will hear from. Lee, the entire industry, is it all benefiting? Are there some fragilities for some of the companies?
10: Yeah, I mean, absolutely. I mean, higher rates, it's a fungible system that we have here. You know, if Maersk is having higher rates, you know, it's a good chance, or it's probably a very high probability, if not 100%, that everyone else is enjoying the same higher rates. And that really trickles down into the margins. You know, you saw margins for their business coming in, their ocean business coming at 8.9%. That's up from 4.3% last year, and consensus was only at around 2.7%. So, you know, the beat on the margin side really has to do predominantly with the rates. But Maersk has also been really active on improving the overall productivity. It has a marketing alliance with Hapag-Lloyd called the Gemini Alliance. And, you know, between those two, they're able to, you know, take costs out of delivering a container. And you did see their cost to serve decline slightly year over year, even when you had higher fuel prices.
2: Well, shares up 30% year today, 10% of that today alone. Lee, thank you so much. That's Lee Klasko of Bloomberg Intelligence. Still ahead, Liftoff CEO Jeremy Bondi joins the show following the company's first earnings report. This is Bloomberg Open Interest.
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13: On the latest edition of the Wall Street Week podcast, space may not be the final frontier, but it's the next frontier for business. Commercial companies want to launch 100,000 satellites in the next 4 years, and a company run by a former U.S. Air Force launch commander thinks he has part of the answer. We travel to the Dominican Republic to see the site of a new spaceport due to open just 2 years from now. What it could mean for the economy of the Dominican Republic, how it could help cut into the significant lead China has in space infrastructure in Latin America, and why it could just be a good business for investors.
14: If they were to identify this region as ideal for commercial space, it would be essentially the Straits of Hormuz for space.
13: Burton Catledge is a former Air Force colonel who founded aerospace company Launch On Demand in 2018.
15: Right now, I've heard that it's about 3-year waiting list to get a satellite on orbit.
16: What accounts for that demand ramping up so dramatically? And do you expect it's going to continue to increase that much?
15: Well, in order to have global coverage of the entire Earth, you have to have a lot of satellites. Right now, there's about 14,000 satellites in orbit. The FCC tracks all the number of satellites that are going to be submitted, and they're looking at over 100,000 satellites by 2030. So if we got 14,000 satellites and it's 2026 already, and we have to launch 100,000 satellites by 2030, that's a lot of launches that have to happen between now and then.
13: That may explain the need for more launch sites, but where?
15: The goal for a rocket is to get to space in the most efficient and effective way possible.
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1: This is Bloomberg Open Interest. I'm David Gurr. We've been playing around with modifiers for the word benign this morning. Kind of benign, sort of benign, used to describe the producer price index data that we got this morning. Wall Street greeted it. We look at the major indices right now. We see the S&P 500 up 0.8%, the NASDAQ up 1.2%. We were talking with Rayanne Matrone just a moment ago about small caps. We see the Russell 2000 up 0.2%. I want to talk about a few companies in specific, if I could. We're getting a lot of earnings still. The AI trade very much front and center. We see Cisco down 7%. Chuck Robbins trying to turn that company into an AI player here, having some difficulty doing that. Wall Street not liking the conservative forecast that he announced yesterday on that earnings call. Cerebra Systems down 10%. StubHub disappointing earnings. Dell Technology rising this morning on the heels of some Lenovo earnings that were impressive. It up 3.5%. I want to end with a sartorial contrast, if I could here. Birkenstock up 18.8%. Tapestry, owner of Coach, Kate Spade, that down 15.75%. Coming up here, we're going to speak with the Liftoff CEO, Jeremy Bondi, about how AI is driving his company's next phase of growth. That's coming up on Bloomberg Open Interest.
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18: Let's get a broader take on these markets and bring in Fabiana Fedeli, CI for Equities, Multi-Asset and Sustainability at M&G Investments. What is your level of comfort that stocks can kind of grind higher from here in this environment, with all the challenges, the geopolitical challenges and the question marks about higher prices and inflation?
19: If you're thinking about indices, I am concerned about the high concentration in some of the most commonly used indices in equities. I mean, if you think about Asia, there are three stocks that make more or less one-third of the Asia indices. If you think about the S&P, there's just over 20 stocks that make half of the market cap of the index. But from a broader market perspective, I see a lot of opportunity. I mean, look at earnings. The earnings season has been strong, and interestingly, has been strong on a broad level. Has been strong from a geographic standpoint. European earnings actually now have one of the lower gaps in terms of EPS growth compared to the U.S. has been strong in the emerging market area. And also, if you look at the specific companies, there are some real outstanding winners that are not actually in AI. And so there is a lot of comfort that you can draw from that.
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2: Liftoff reported its first results since going public, with revenue up 35% from a year ago. Now the mobile ad tech company is betting on AI to compete with larger rivals like AppLovin. Joining us now is Liftoff CEO Jeremy Bondi. So Jeremy, what can you tell us that would enthuse us about the shares, given that we're seeing a sell-off even though you reported a 35% increase?
26: Thanks for having me back on the show, Vani. It was a really strong quarter for Liftoff. We grew 7% quarter over quarter, 35% year over year. We expanded EBITDA margins, and we have a head full of steam heading into Q3. Most of the growth that we saw came from existing customers. We performed better for them, and that's the engine of this whole business. We help apps acquire valuable users, and we help apps monetize their user bases through advertising. The secular tailwinds are really strong. strong, and we're excited heading into the back half of the year.
1: Jeremy, very interested in those existing customers. Sort of, what are they telling you about their appetite to spend money on advertising? And if they're not telling you that, sort of, what are you seeing in the data in terms of their capacity or appetite to do it?
26: Yeah, exactly, David. It's a great question. When we look at the market right now, the secular tailwinds are very strong heading into mobile app. If you look at the density of mobile app economics, mobile app is monetizing at 1/6 of the density of TV right now. So the secular appetite is huge to build an app presence as a business. And this is across categories. Liftoff works with advertisers across gaming and across all of the other major verticals that you see in your phone every day. For instance, sports books, which was thematically relevant in Q2, travel, those who are booking hotel rooms.

0: Price here for a moment. And any clarity sort of on the trajectory in terms of them executing some of the wilder dreams that they've proposed?
1: Yeah, I mean, the two big numbers were $100 billion annual revenue run rate by the end of this year, and that they will hit $1 trillion of real revenue in 2030, maybe 2029. But the things that's driving that in the near term is their business of renting out cloud capacity to third parties, not necessarily selling AI software. And the surprise was that they are aggressively pushing into the space of the US carriers, taking on T-Mobile, AT&T, and Verizon, and basically explaining their plan is not just to have a satellite-based constellation of direct-to-cell, but work on their terrestrial assets as well. And that's what moved the needle in the moment. So it's all happening in real time. All eyes on Starship, the two-part launch system, because all of its future business lines are still predicated on that being it working, but also being rapidly reusable.
0: Right, with fewer than 20 minutes till the start of his show, Ed Ludlow joining us here on Open Interest. Ed, thank you very much. Appreciate it. And coming up here, Nelson Peltz looking to change the recipe at Wendy's in a bid to revive the struggling fast food chain. We're going to get into that next here on Open Interest.
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4: On the latest edition of the Bloomberg Daybreak Europe podcast, our senior finance reporter Laura Noonan on the EU's drive to encourage Europe's cautious savers to invest in stock and bond markets instead.
5: So the European Union is taking a multi-pronged approach to driving this. The most visible thing, I guess, that individuals will see is this push behind creating these special accounts, which would ideally have some kind of a tax benefit to them, which will make it much more accessible for Europeans in individual member states to actually put money in as little as 10 euro a month into stocks and bonds and other funds every month. I say ideally because the way the European Union is doing this is mostly through telling countries what it would like them to do, because tax policy isn't something which the European Union can actually compel countries to do. The other thing which they're doing is trying to change how markets are supervised. So listeners who follow that end of the file will know that there's a big push for ESMA, which supervises markets, to take on more direct responsibility. The EU is hoping that that will give people the confidence that they need to invest across different markets if it's all supervised by a central authority, rather than kind of someone in one part of the EU trusting that there's a supervisor in some far-flung part of the EU doing its job properly and doing its job in the same way to keep their savings safe.
4: What are the sort of obstacles that are coming up in the process towards this very lofty goal the EU has?
5: Well, there are some practical obstacles, as I mentioned, the point around tax, which is proving quite challenging. But there's also the issue of attitudes and how broad the EU is.
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0: This is Bloomberg's Open Interest with a live look at the Principal Room. Coming up, an interview with Cerebras CEO Andrew Feldman. That is coming up on Bloomberg Tech. You don't want to miss it. That's at 11:30 Wall Street time. 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
7: Watching shares of Wendy's down almost 2% now after the Financial Times reported Nelson Peltz is preparing a bid to take the struggling fast food chain private. Joining us now is Bloomberg investing reporter Hema Parmer. I don't want to call it an obsession, but he's certainly been involved and very involved with Wendy's for decades now. Why is it not successful?
8: You know, it's been a company he's been investing in since the early 2000s, really, taking a sizable stake in the company. They currently have more than 17%.

Becca, thank you very much. Appreciate it. And coming up tomorrow, strategist Sarah Hunt of Alpine Sachs and Woods is going to join us, along with commodity investor Doug Daly, as we look ahead to consumer sentiment numbers. We'll dig into those on Bloomberg Open Interest tomorrow. Stay with us. This is Bloomberg.

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3: Diesel and jet fuel, we are almost there. We got a month, 2 months before we run out of rope. And then
2: what happens?
3: Yes. Well, then what we are seeing happens in a more extreme, magnified way.
2: It's just shown in price.
3: It's shown in price, and okay. you need the demand rationing. You need a lot of volatility, Tom. That's what needs to happen. You have a very sharp movements up and down in the price to force people out, or maybe to create, I don't know, Tom, maybe we had Spirit Airlines earlier in the year. Maybe we have another couple of airlines.
2: I want to go to Madrid to the Mercado Madrid effect, which is the food juggernaut that comes into Madrid. I mean, you go to the Prado, best museum in the world.
3: Sure.
2: We all know that. The lighting in the Metropolitan Museum of Art was copied off the Prado. Mm-hmm. That's how successful it is. Give us a granular view of diesel in Spain.
3: Well, so demand for diesel in Europe is taking already a bit of a hit. So it's coming down a tad. And part of it is prices have been doing their work. And it's been a strong summer from a tourism perspective, right? You have a lot of use. I mean, in Europe, diesel is an on-road fuel for cars. And you've had a lot of people on vacation. You have a lot of foreigners traveling in. Remember, in terms of tourist season, it's going to be a record tourism season for Spain and Southern Europe because there's not a lot of other places to go.
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9: This is Bloomberg Tech coming up. Anthropic is reportedly eyeing one of its biggest acquisitions yet, a $6 billion deal for AI startup Descartes to help it squeeze more performance out of its computing infrastructure. Plus, CoreWeave warns investors that shifting from its exclusive use of NVIDIA AI chips is going to cost them time and money. And Cerebras also out with results, shares sliding after underwhelming growth. We're going to talk to the CEO later this hour. Let's get right to our top story. Bloomberg's learned Anthropic is in talks to buy AI world model startup Descartes AI for about $6 billion, according to sources. It would be Anthropic's biggest acquisition yet. Bloomberg AI reporter Shereen Ghaffari, Bloomberg Deals reporter Ryan Gould, both with us now. And actually, Shereen, I want to start with you. Yes, there's the world models element of this, but Descartes does something else that will be appealing to Anthropic as it hopes to get the most out of its compute.
10: Right, and that's basically maximizing the efficiency out of chips, and not just NVIDIA chips, but other types of chips like TPUs and Amazon's Trainium chips. And so that is important in a time when obviously Anthropic and the AI vendors are in a crunch trying to be able to keep up with demand and offer all the compute they can get.
9: Ryan, take us into the deal here. We're saying that this would be Anthropic's biggest acquisition. To me, $6 billion seems quite modest in the landscape of deals we've been covering of late. But of course, around the corner is an expected IPO.
11: Exactly, Ed. And I think, you know, it is or would be Anthropic's largest known deal to date. Who knows what they've been doing behind the scenes. I think it's just super interesting in terms of timing. As you say, that IPO coming as potentially as soon as October, which is, you know, really not that far away at all. I think when you put this into perspective for Anthropic, doing this kind of deal as a private company is perhaps a little bit easier than as a public one. And I think it might actually help them to communicate that story, at least on the cost efficiency side, a little better when it comes to, you know, that finalized S1. They did obviously file confidentially, but this acquisition itself would not have

0: 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You can't predict them, but when you listen to us, you'll come pretty close. Bloomberg Radio, the Bloomberg Business app, and BloombergRadio.com.
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3: They've crushed it in the first half of this year. Same-store sales over 9%. Traffic over 5% here in the first half of the year, mainly being driven by new pomegranate glazed salmon.
2: And that's what Alexis has been
4: reporting
2: all
4: morning.
2: That
4: does not sound. Am I wrong? Have you tried this?
3: I have not tried their salmon. I tried their shrimp, which was excellent. It was in test, but I have not tried the salmon. But they do a nice job with quality, A, and B, not a lot of their competitors sell seafood.
2: Yeah.
3: Right. And so we've actually, last year was the year of steak. We've actually seen a much bigger impact from their salmon sales than steak.
4: What is their trick here? Because from what I understand, this is a really tough time in the restaurant industry, especially in kind of the middle class restaurant section. I know it's gotten really, really, really competitive, and there's cyclospora and there are a lot of challenges right now, tariffs, all of it. What is CAVA doing? What is its secret other than the salmon, of course?
3: Well, number one, I'd say healthy Mediterranean cuisine, right? That's people, more and more people are eating healthy, especially with GLP-1s.
4: It's like healthy fast food.
3: Right. And people are coming away from the CAVA experience happy, right? They had a good, tasty meal, right? In a nice environment, you know, good service with a smile, and people come back. So we're just seeing a massive divergence between winners and losers in the restaurants. And it's been this way now for a few years because of the inflation.
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5: Cisco reported fourth quarter earnings disappointing investors after the company projected it would make $7.5 billion for sales tied to the AI data center boom, a number investors deemed conservative compared to prior figures like $9.3 billion over the past year. Bloomberg Intelligence's Woo Jin Ho joins us now. The problem is reconciling a backlog with forecasted AI revenue and how much of overall revenue is AI revenue. Where did your math net out?
6: Yeah, so Ed, thanks for having me on. Look, I think the AI revenue of $7.5 billion was quite fine. You know, they already guided to $6 billion in the last quarter results for fiscal 2027. You know, I think the hang-up with investors, quite frankly, Ed, is more on the gross margin side than anything else. They did 66% gross margins in the fourth quarter, guided to 66% in the first quarter, but it seems like there's going to be like a 100 to 150 point basis drop off in gross margins in quarters two to three. So the earnings power isn't as strong as people had hoped for the full year.
5: Right. The $9.3 billion figure I referenced was the orders for AI-related gear that it's amassed over the last year. And so they're saying, okay, you've told us here's a backlog and here's how much revenue. Is it a conversion rate issue?
6: Yeah, there is some conversion rate. Look, the timing of the conversion rate is a little bit unclear as well, which may hold back some of that. And those sales is going into fiscal 2028 as well, right? And the issue is that it's not going to be, it's not unique to Cisco. We're hearing the same thing on all the optical players. We're also hearing the same thing on the semicon players as well, primarily because of the supply tightness.
5: You know Chuck Robbins, right? I think he said this was prudent as opposed to conservative. Does it matter that the market interprets a set of numbers as conservative?
6: Yeah, look, I think given the big run-up, look, the stock has been up over 50% year-to-date. Expectations have been heightened heading into the print. And I think they were expecting higher numbers on the gross margin side, earnings, as well as on sales when they reported 27 guide.
5: Why are expectations so high that Cisco is going to be a winner along with everyone else in this field?
6: Yeah, if you think about like the two hottest spaces in the AI play, right? Aside from GPUs, optics, as well as some of the networking silicon. Cisco has both of them, and they're very well positioned, both of them. And the

0: Optics play, I mean, we're not only seeing a 100% growth, we're seeing about 150% growth, right? And Cisco has been a number one market share leader there. And on the silicon side, there's deeper penetration there. So expectations of Cisco doing well on both ends and the hyperscale cloud side have been fairly high heading into the print. So, you know, and they expect that to move on going forward.
1: Bloomberg Intelligence is Wu Jin Ho. Great to have you back on Bloomberg Tech. Thank you very much. CoreWeave warned its investors that moving away from its exclusive use of NVIDIA chips will cost the company, quote, time, investment, and resources. That was in a regulatory filing. A change driven in anticipation by strong customer demand. Bloomberg's Brody Ford joins us now. CoreWeave's a neocloud, and 100% of its existing customers rely on compute that is based on NVIDIA architecture. The problem is all those customers are thinking about life after NVIDIA, right? That's the story here.
2: Exactly. Most people see neoclouds like CoreWeave, these kind of vassal states of NVIDIA. They sell their tech to some extent. They do what they're told by NVIDIA. And so any sign of daylight between the large neoclouds and NVIDIA is quite interesting to us because it just suggests that are the chips shifting? Currently, NVIDIA is the undisputed king for AI chips. Of course, you ask any big customer, Meta, Microsoft, Amazon, any of them, they hope that's not the world they're in a couple years. And so it will be interesting to see if that plays out. How do the neoclouds adapt?
1: Right. NVIDIA also owns 10% of CoreWeave, effectively.
2: Yes.
1: Has CoreWeave ever said anything about the future silicon or compute platform plan? Like, are they in talks with anyone else other than NVIDIA? Or is this them just saying, like, heads up, this is a possible risk?
2: They've been asked a few times directly. Most recently, I could find in December, and they pretty much said what people want is NVIDIA, and we're going to keep giving it to them. But this is a change in their language, right? And I think monitoring these small changes in language, clearly somebody at CoreWeave was saying, hey, let's change this for a reason. And I think it's a very interesting clue about how the chips may be shifting in the coming quarters.
1: Real quick, Brody, earnings earlier this week were good for CoreWeave.
2: Oh, I mean, if you're a CoreWeave investor, you had a beautiful week. Rev was up, the margin story was beautiful. And so, yeah, the bearishness against neoclouds has dissipated a bit this week.
1: All right, Bloomberg's Brody Ford on all things neocloud. Thank you very much indeed. Take a look at shares of StubHub. Lower today, earnings forecast underwhelming, pretty significant story, but a similar story to what we've seen throughout this earning period where the company went in with high expectations. The stock down 13%, almost 14%. That had been down even more than that in the pre-market session. Now, coming up on the show, SpaceX clears its first major lockup test. Why the feared wave of selling never materialized. That's next. 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
4: On the latest edition of the Bloomberg Daybreak Europe podcast, our senior finance reporter Laura Noonan on the EU's drive to encourage Europe's cautious savers to invest in stock and bond markets instead.
5: So the European Union is taking a multi-pronged approach to driving this. The most visible thing, I guess, that individuals will see is this push behind creating these special accounts, which would ideally have some kind of a tax benefit to them, which will make it much more accessible for Europeans in individual member states to actually put money in as little as 10 euro a month into stocks and bonds and other funds every month. I say ideally because the way the European Union is doing this is mostly through telling countries what it would like them to do, because tax policy isn't something which the European Union can actually compel countries to do. The other thing which they're doing is trying to change how markets are supervised. So listeners who follow that end of the file will know that there's a big push for ESMA, which supervises markets, to take on more direct responsibility. The EU is hoping that that will give people the confidence that they need to invest across different markets if it's all supervised by a central authority rather than kind of someone in one part of the EU trusting that there's a supervisor in some far-flung part of the EU doing its job properly and doing its job in the same way to keep their savings safe.
4: What are the sort of obstacles that are coming up in the process towards this very lofty goal the EU has?
5: Well, there are some practical obstacles. As I mentioned, the point around tax, which is proving quite challenging. But there's also the issue

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2: Let's get over to New York, where Bloomberg's Yahira Anand is standing by. Hi, Yahira.
3: Hi, Ed. It's time now for Talking Tech. First up, CXMT is now China's most valuable company after surpassing Tencent, showing that the sky-high demand for memory chip stocks showed no signs of slowing down. The switch reflects investors' continued preference for AI-linked hardware over traditional internet champions. Plus, also, China's largest ride-hailing platform, Didi, swung bank back to a profit after previously reporting back-to-back quarterly losses. The company reported a net income of $128 million, with revenue increasing 11% thanks to China's strong ride-hailing demand. And SpaceX saw its highest intraday level jump in over a month after releasing a new AI model called GrokBot. The new software is designed to handle a wide range of professional work, including signing into various apps and websites and allowing bots to share details and context with one another. Ed.
2: Also good at coding and long-running tasks. Thank you very much, Yahira. Let's stay on SpaceX. Shares had surged 35% post-lockup expiry through yesterday's close, adding roughly $500 billion in market value and defying fears that a wave of insider selling would pressure the stock. But several more lockup expirations are ahead. Investors are bracing for more volatility. Bloomberg's Carmen Reinecke joins us with what we need to know. And, you know, it's a calendar thing. In August, there's more. In October, there's more. And next year, there's more.
4: Yep, it's something that we're going to just keep seeing, potentially adding pressure to the stock. Although, going through the first one, it seems like investors didn't have a ton to worry about. We saw pressure heading into the lockup, especially with Wednesday's earnings report sort of coinciding right ahead of when those shares did lock up. But that ended up being the low for the stock for now. The next day, shares jumped and they rallied 35% over the next 5 days. We're seeing a little bit of selling pressure today, but that's pretty expected after a 10% jump that we saw yesterday on that GrokBot news. So a lot of strength here. I think it gave investors some confidence that there wasn't a lot of selling with that first lockup. It was the biggest one that we'll see, and it was more shares sort of coming online than even actually in the IPO. So a very good sort of first hurdle, as investors have said, for the stock, but more pressure coming up in 1 week. We get the next lockup expiration.
2: Next summer's the big one, right? That's when Elon Musk shares, subject to very specific lockup terms, hit the market.
4: Yes, you're right. So about a year after the IPO is when that happens, and then sort of all of the available shares will come online and we'll have the total float, you know, for everyone to trade. And we'll see what happens. I mean, the first year of trading post-IPO is so volatile, and we know that there are often large drawdowns. I mean, SpaceX has already seen a huge drawdown, you know, over $1 trillion in market value lost from, you know, the top a few days after the IPO through last week's bottom. So lots of volatility here is to be expected continuing, and I think we're going to see it in the year to come.
2: Carmen, really quickly, there were two very large numbers Elon Musk touted on the earnings call. How are investors thinking about that?
4: I think those are of paramount importance, right? We know that so much of what investors are looking at here is that future bid, right? It's Elon's vision. And so if you're a bull, that's what you're focused on. You're saying the valuation doesn't matter. That's what I'm investing on. If you're a bear, you're a little bit more, scrutinizing right. That figure. So what those goalposts are very important.
2: $100 billion ARR by year end, $1 trillion of revenue in 2030. Bloomberg's Carmen Reinecke, thank you very much. So coming up, IVP General Partner Kak Willem joins us. We're going to talk about investment opportunities in the AI infrastructure layer and probably a whole lot more. It's halftime here in the beautiful city of San Francisco. Stay with us. We'll be right back. This is Bloomberg Tech.
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3: So joining us now to discuss this is ANZ's head of FX research, Majerbeen Zaman. So when it comes to the story about the yen, again, edging very close to 160, what do you think should happen next?
8: Sure, look, I think that 160 mark, I'd be cautious in chasing that higher because we know that the Japanese officials are on standby to intervene, as we saw. And now we also have the US on the sidelines as well to support this if needed. So at the margin, we'll support further weakness in the yen. But is it going to support a huge turnaround in the weakness that we have seen? Clearly, interventions have been successful over the past many decades. Fundamentals have to change. And I think, you know, you speak about the Bank of Japan. You know, we are looking at one more rate hike, whether it's September or October. You know, even if the Bank of Japan goes ahead and hikes once or twice, and maybe they're a little bit more aggressive than the previous pace, you know, I still don't think that's really going to help the yen, because we have seen, I mean, the Bank of Japan has been normalizing for quite some time. And that really hasn't helped the yen. I think what really has to turn or change is the long end yields in Japan, which actually have been capped for so many years. I think that's because the BOJ holds a large proportion of JGBs. I think that needs to reduce to let long end yields do what they want to do. So the pressures of the yen.
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2: Welcome back to Bloomberg Tech. Stocks at record highs, the S&P 500 at a fresh record high. Really, there's some economic data underpinning that. Technology shares are pushing higher, the NASDAQ 100 up a percentage point. Outperformance in chips, that's kind of been the story through this middle earnings cycle, where we've had a lot of the neo clouds. Of course, we had the big NVIDIA announcement earlier in the week, and that has carried the chip sector with some momentum. In private markets, there's a lot going on too. Let's get today's big number, $190 billion. That's Databricks' current valuation after raising $5 billion in funding, its second round of financing this year. The fast-growing software firm, which competes with the likes of Snowflake and Alphabet, also said that it crossed $7 billion in revenue run rate, confirmation of a story I think we've reported quite recently. We started talking today and started the show on Anthropic's efforts to buy Descartes for about $6 billion, according to sources, in what would be its biggest acquisition yet. It comes as some of the biggest AI companies are spending to build and run their models, and it raises questions about where the value's moving in AI right now. I've got an amazing person to talk to about that. Kat Gwillem is general partner at IVP, where she focuses on high-growth companies and the AI infrastructure layer. And it's great to have you here on Bloomberg Tech.
10: It's great to be back. Thank you.
2: I want to start with a general question about buying and building organically. You know, at all layers of the five-layer cake stack, all of that's happening at once. Some people are building, some people are out in the market. What is it that you see most in your portfolio?
10: Yeah, good question. So we're venture capitalists, right? We're trying to invest in all these companies. Some of them we're going to sell to bigger companies, but the ones that we love are the ones that go all the way, right? The ones that go Series B to S&P, as we like to say at IVP. So we're investing in the likes of...
2: Series B to S&P?
10: Series B to S&P.
2: That's the internal mantra?
10: I mean, we joke. Yeah.
2: Okay, sorry, yeah. I didn't mean to interrupt you. Yeah. I just like that
10: one. No. So we're investing in the likes of the Databricks and Descartes, hopefully those 10 years ago versus today. I think it's no surprise that NVIDIA's acquiring something like, acquiring a Descartes, because what you have in Descartes is you have, it's a world model, but I think that the reason that they're acquiring Descartes is because

0: around it and the reopening, the IAA report that came out, it does assume eventually a de-escalation and a reopening. But how vulnerable is that to, let's say, the next couple of months, the Strait of Hormuz continuing to be prone to these mass closures that we've been seeing?
1: I guess the question is about how sustainable will be the situation once we see a resumption of flow. We probably can take a leaf back from June when we did have that mini reopening occur. And we saw, you know, a big flood of oil, I would say, coming out from the Strait of Hormuz because of the trapped vessels there. We probably won't see that same scenario repeat at the same magnitude as before because there are less vessels that are trapped now compared to that time. And then we also need to see that it will not just be open for 3 weeks. We need to see a longer period of time for sustainability. We need to see the shipping industry getting more comfortable with their position to come back on sustainable terms in order to allow for the production shut-ins to resume their flow. Okay.
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10: From New York City, for our viewers worldwide, I'm Emily Grafeo. Bloomberg Real Yield starts right now. Coming up, top-line U.S. inflation data signals easing pricing pressures, giving the Federal Reserve some room to breathe as it considers its next move. And NVIDIA soothes investor anxiety with the help of some of the biggest names in finance. We begin with the big issue, the path for inflation.
11: We definitely got some reasonably good data, at least from a headline standpoint. But I think there's some caution to be had in here.
12: We're still above those targets.
13: The Fed's going to have to do something to prove that it really is serious about inflation.
14: We have an inflation problem, which we're going to heal slowly here.
15: The Fed should panic a little bit and raise interest rates.
11: In September, sitting at roughly 50-50.
16: There's a long way to go between now and the actual Fed meeting.
17: The Fed has some time essentially to assess the next move. So one data point alone isn't going to be enough.
18: We'll just have to keep watching and waiting.
19: It's really that inflation picture that guides us to say this is not a time to be raising rates.
7: That probably should lead to a bit of a dovish repricing of front-end U.S. rates.
8: People keep talking about higher for longer. This is normal. It's a testament to the fact that the economy is doing well.
10: All right, let's look at year-over-year headline inflation. The picture we got after the data this morning and this week, you can see the three measures of inflation, PCE, CPI, and PPI, had really spiked up earlier this year over those geopolitical tensions, spiking oil prices. We're now seeing inflation start to decelerate. It's just a small line, but it is coming down. We do have to wait a couple more weeks to get that PCE rating. But at least for this week, the story here is that that inflation picture looks a little bit more benign than perhaps traders were expecting even just a few weeks ago. What does that mean for what the Fed is going to do next? Has it raised the bar for a Fed hike. The market right now is saying yes, it has. You can see on the chart here, anything above a 25 indicates when the market is expecting the next hike. Anything below that basically means traders see the market on hold, the Fed on hold.

0: Therefore, you can assume that there's going to be continued IG issuance. It's already about 11 or a little over than 11% of the index, about 20% or give or take of the issuance this so far this year has come in the IG, in the tech space. So it's definitely leading to that spread widening and as well as a little bit of steepening of the yield curve, rates moving higher. Two things here. Number one, we've talked to investors about clipping that coupon in the front end and the belly of the curve. Mm-hmm. We think that still makes sense. But another thing that I want to point out is what clients are actually doing. When we look at flows this past week, the largest ever inflow into TLT, which is our 20 plus longer duration sort of ETF. And I think that investors are somewhat dipping their toes, if you will, into taking advantage of this repricing in yields, if you will. Having said that, we're still telling investors, stay for now in the belly of the curve, because that is where the cushion protects you the most. And if you continue to see this issuance, which is our expectation, we could well see that steepening continue. So stay beware of the long end, but definitely have that protection in the belly. Maybe the 7 to 10 year part of the curve still makes sense, and take advantage of this income opportunity here.
1: I would say we certainly agree with that. There's an element of, I think investors should be prudent about saying maybe clip the wings when you buy the belly of the curve. And the reality is the back end of the curve has fiscal risks that are baked in. That's the beginning question there, which is really important to think about in the environment that we see some type of slowdown in the economy. It's not, you know, a question to say that there's probably going to be some type of stimulus to help us get out of it. But still, there's an enormous amount of money, clients that are parking their money in cash. And what they're giving up on is not only income, it's the roll down you're getting, as well as that potential buffer or ballast in portfolios that is really helpful in this environment where there's been just so much money plowing into this AI trade, which has certainly promise, but there's also some potential risks that we really have to start to understand as we get further out.
2: Okay, we're going to have you guys both back and talk about those risks. Thank you for joining me, Gargi Chaudhuri of BlackRock and Matt Rosnesky of Vanguard. Now, still ahead, the Japanese government signaling it will back a faster rate hike from the BOJ. The yen and yields are responding, but not in the way you might think. That's next in our Global Return. This is Real Yield on Bloomberg.
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5: On the latest edition of the Bloomberg Daybreak Europe podcast, our senior finance reporter Laura Noonan on the EU's drive to encourage Europe's cautious savers to invest in stock and bond markets instead.
6: So the European Union is taking a multi-pronged approach to driving this. The most visible thing, I guess, that individuals will see is this push behind creating these special accounts, which would ideally have some kind of a tax benefit to them, which will make it much more accessible for Europeans in individual member states to actually put money in as little as 10 euro a month into stocks and bonds and other funds every month. I say ideally because the way the European Union is doing this is mostly through telling countries what it would like them to do, because tax policy isn't something which the European Union can actually compel countries to do. The other thing which they're doing is trying to change how markets are supervised. So listeners who follow that end of the file will know that there's a big push for ESMA, which supervises markets, to take on more direct responsibility. The EU is hoping that that will give people the confidence that they need to invest across different markets if it's all supervised by a central authority rather than kind of someone in one part of the EU trusting that there's a supervisor in some far-flung part of the EU doing its job properly and doing its job in the same way to keep their savings safe.
5: What are the sort of obstacles that are coming up in the process towards this very lofty goal the EU has?
6: Well, there are some practical obstacles, as I mentioned, the point around tax, which is proving quite challenging. But there's also the issue of attitudes and how broad the EU is.
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0: I'm Emily Grafeo. This is Bloomberg Real Yield. Let's now step outside the U.S. for our segment, Global Return. Japanese bonds falling on news that the government is supportive of a near-term rate hike from the BOJ. Analysts are noting a negative feedback loop between JGBs and the yen as the currency hovers within striking distance of the 160 level against the dollar. Bloomberg's Anya Andreeva joins us now for more. Anya, good to see you. So, talk to us a little bit about how we're supposed to interpret the moves in dollar yen, because we already saw an intervention, and yet we have seen some weakening in the yen. So did it not stick? Did it not work?
1: Yes, the context of intervention is ruling here. They intervened into the market and it supported the yen, but now we're almost half of way back to where it was before the intervention. So it did work. It bought time, it's a band-aid, but what they really need is to hike rates. Hmm. And that's the promise that we saw this night, for us night, for them during the day. So if they do raise rate in September and maybe give a hawkish signal for further rates, so then that would support the currency. There is a delicate balance there that it would affect downward pressure on their bonds. Mm-hmm. And obviously their yields will rise. And as there is a saying, when Japanese government bonds sneeze, the rest of the bond market catches a cold. So if their yields go up, then the rest of the world also goes up. So then they need to raise rates, but maybe not too much, not to hurt their bond market. So they have to choose yen or the bond market.
0: Mm-hmm. Okay, so what about the U.S. interest? Because as you've been reporting, the U.S. also was part of that intervention, and that's quite rare. What were the motivations behind it, and what does it mean for if the U.S. yields are going to catch a cold?
1: It's quite rare when one sovereign nation is helping another one. So at this time, U.S. is worrying about U.S. and Treasury yields. So them intervening, they prevented Japan to selling more of U.S. Treasuries. It would be horrible if the biggest Treasury holder, Japan, would start selling. That would bring yields up here. So Scott Bessent is worried about U.S. yields. Mm-hmm. That's why he's offering other facilities and talking, giving this verbal intervention that we'll do more, we'll do whatever it takes to help Japan. And the talk helps for some time, intervention helped for some time. The next step, it's in the hands of the Bank of Japan.
0: All right. Well, thank you for your perspective. Bloomberg's Anya Andreeva helping us here understand the BOJ. Up next, of interest. Does the credit market believe in NVIDIA's new $500 billion Wall Street financing plan? We'll discuss next. This is Real Yield on Bloomberg.
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4: I think you start at the valuation and the fact that this franchise sold for $10 billion last summer, for it to add $2.5 billion in value is ridiculous. And so what that means across sports is there's no one who's going to want to pay for anything more than the Lakers. And we sort of saw that with the Seahawks. The Seahawks sold for $9.6 billion. And I think it was probably clear from an investor standpoint that some people were like, we're not going to buy the Seattle Seahawks for more than what the Lakers sold for. Now the Lakers have sold for $12.5 billion. It is a huge number.
5: That's the appreciation. I mean, does it make sense? I mean, it's the Lakers. I mean, when you think about
6: supply
5: franchises,
6: and demand, right?
5: I guess so. There's only one, right?
4: Exactly. Exactly. And I think that what is more telling is like why it was sold, which is, you know, Mark Walter, who is, of course, under investigation by Department of Justice for alleged loan fraud. And so with that in mind, I wonder, from Joshua Kushner and Bob Iger, they were in Vegas trying to buy an expansion team there. Bob Iger told me earlier that a little birdie told him, hey, you should look into whether Mark Walter would be willing to sell the Lakers. And of course, they had a private conversation and this deal came together within the last 3 or 4 days.
5: Unbelievable. How quickly.
6: Was the Buss family involved at all in this, or did they completely sell to
4: So
6: Mark
4: there is some remaining shares around, but they're no longer the majority owner of the Lakers. So Jeannie Buss is the controlling governor. Right. She's still running the day-to-day operations. No decision has been made on whether Iger or Kushner will replace her, and Iger told me that they're not ready to have any conversations about that yet.
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0: the geopolitical challenges and the question marks about higher prices and inflation.
1: If you're thinking about indices, I am concerned about the high concentration in some of the most commonly used indices in equities. I mean, if you think about Asia, there are three stocks that make more or less one-third of the Asia indices. If you think about the S&P, there's just over 20 stocks that make half of the market cap of the index. But from a broader market perspective, I see a lot of opportunity. I mean, look at earnings. The earnings season has been strong, and interestingly, has been strong on a broad level. Has been strong from a geographic standpoint. European earnings actually now have one of the lower gaps in terms of EPS growth compared to the U.S. has been strong in the emerging market area. And also, if you look at the specific companies, there are some real outstanding winners that are not actually in AI. And so there is a lot of comfort that you can draw from that.
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5: I'm Emily Grafeo. This is Bloomberg Real Yield. Time now for the auction block, where we highlight the major credit issuance so far this week. Typically, summer is slow, but not this August. Weekly volume has topped $50 billion for a second straight week. Martin Marietta, so far, leading the way this week, along with NYSE owner Intercontinental Exchange, which made a sale to fund its market access takeover. One notable sale outside of the top five is from Blue Owl. They sold $750 million in high-grade debt. The bond proceeds will repay revolving credit facility borrowings. Demand was high, peaking at $3.3 billion, more than four times the final size. And when you look at the month as a whole, there has been no summer slump at all. We've all been working. Sales have been building momentum after setting a record in July. Estimates for this August were $130 billion. We've already met that, and we're barely halfway through the month. That forecast is set to be surpassed today with another bond sale from AMD. Amanda Lyman with Goldman Sachs appeared on Bloomberg this week saying the debt sales spree will continue into next year.
6: As this multi-year issuance cycle extends, there will be more nuanced conversations from investors about where to take this exposure and at what price. One of the key kind of misconceptions that I hear from cross-asset investors is an understanding or an expectation that the U.S. IG bond market will do almost the entirety of the heavy lifting here. And for a variety of reasons, we don't expect that to be the case. 2027, we expect to be an active year across markets and structures and currencies for the AI build-out. And then the private markets, as this multi-year cycle goes on, will likely play a bigger role there.
5: Let's dig into all of this with our credit roundtable. Jerry Kudzil, Generalist Portfolio Manager for Fixed Income at TCW, and Tony Rodriguez, Head of Fixed Income Strategy at Nuveen. Thanks for joining us both. Tony, let's start with you. The hyperscaler issuance, how much appetite do you have for this?
7: Hyperscaler issuance has just been dramatically increasing, with forecasts rising basically on a monthly basis. We've seen about a 35% increase from last year, forecasting for another 40% increase next year, from $700 billion to $1 trillion. So clearly, there's going to be lots of paper coming. We've been pretty judicious in terms of the names that we've been gaining exposure to. If you look back to 24 and 25, we saw a lot of this AI financing happening in the private markets and the structured finance markets. So it's pretty clear you were going to have to move from that smaller market into the public markets, particularly IG. So we had plenty of powder dry for this type of issuance. But we're being pretty cautious because we expect the numbers to continue to increase. And in order for that to get financed, while we think it will, we're going to probably need to see continued kind of wider spreads as we've run into a little bit of indigestion here on the hyperscaler debt. And we're going to have to make sure that we're pretty cautious around some of the structural complexities that you're seeing away from the very high quality hyperscalers.
5: Jerry, do you feel the same way?
8: Yeah, we feel, I'd say simply, we feel no sense of urgency to run into an overweight to hyperscalers. I think offsetting a lot of this, we always ask ourselves, you know, are you being appropriately compensated to take the risk you're being asked to take? And there's been a lot of indigestion, as Tony mentioned, a lot of issuance already, you know, 30% of investment grade issuance on a net basis year to date has been hyperscaler. And when you take a step back and you look at the performance, you're starting to see that. You're seeing underperformance in hyperscalers. So we have been adding, I think we've been adding in a judicious manner, some high quality hyperscalers. They have levered up. We are taking advantage of that. But like Tony said, I would just say we expect a significant amount of issuance over the next 12 to 18 months. I think we expect about $500 billion at least on hyperscaler related issuance, both from the, you know, the large names on balance sheet, off balance sheet, private credit, high yield, leveraged loan. You're going to have your pick of what market to access, how you want to access it, the structure, what you want to buy it. And so as we look at it, we think there will be plenty of choice. And so we've been very measured about how we're adding, but we have been buying.
5: I want to go back to something that Amanda Lyman of Goldman Sachs had said in that sound just a little bit earlier. She said there's going to be more nuanced conversations from investors about where to take the AI exposure and at what price. As both of you guys have said, we're starting to see the at what price discussion kind of come through where spreads are. But Jerry, let's start with you. What about on the exposure side? Are you starting to hit the exposure limits to certain names? Does that even exist? And if so, are we getting there?
8: I think this is the right question to ask, because when you look at AI exposure, it's across every asset class. And so when you're thinking about accessing or allocations and portfolios, we are looking at the asset-backed market. We're looking at the CMBS market. You're looking at private credit, public credit, high yield, investment grade, bank loans, asset-based finance. It is literally in every corner of the marketplace. And so I think your guess was right to say it's not going to be all in the in one market. It's actually in every market. So as we look at it from a portfolio perspective, you have to have kind of a cross asset view of AI. You have to have a cross asset view of hyperscaler, because ultimately, you could think one asset is attractive in one asset class and CMBS, and then look at another asset class and bank loan and just magnify your risk. We have not hit limits yet. I think we have plenty of room to add. I think you have to be realistic when you look at this, and you have to look across asset when you're looking at your exposures.
5: Tony, how are you measuring exposure limits, and particularly when it comes to whether or not you're going to be hitting exposure limits to certain names? You know, you think of something like an NVIDIA $500 billion announcement. I mean, that's just one name, and it's a lot of money.
7: Yeah, it's a great question. And we are certainly looking at aggregating exposure across not only the direct hyperscalers, but really hyperscaler adjacent credits as well. And we're talking about that in our public and private markets, our below investment grade and investment grade markets, our corporate credit and structured product markets. And one of the big keys is looking at where the ultimate guarantor is, particularly when you're looking in the structured product space. So there, we want to make sure that we're not double counting, getting additional exposure that we're unaware of. So really digging into the documents, understanding where the ultimate guarantors are, particularly on some of this GPU financing, for example, that's pretty critical. And we're certainly combing through the documents to make sure that we understand all of our exposures. At the moment, we're not hitting any limits because we've been pretty cautious about gaining exposure, knowing that there will be continued supply across all those markets and across multiple currencies. So, but it's a very great question to ask, and one that's certainly all investors need to be paying a lot of attention to.
5: Okay, so we've been talking about, you know, cross asset, multiple different asset classes within credit. Jerry, talk to me about the high yield market, because Spreads mostly haven't been moving this year, but triple C spreads have moved quite a bit. What does that mean?
8: Well, I think when you look at the high yield market, you can look at the high level and you say, okay, high yield spreads today are 270 roughly. That's not a lot of compensation to absorb volatility, not a lot of compensation to absorb loss. If you look over the last 25 years, we're trading at pretty tight spreads. If you pull the lens back, as you mentioned, and you look at the subcategories by rating and you look at triple Cs, there's been a real underperformance. That underperformance is really pronounced over the last couple of months. There's a few sectors that are really driving that. And so when you think about triple Cs, it tells you a couple things. I think it tells you that there's some real weakness under the surface. I mean, the triple C cohort of the high yield market is roughly 10%, so it's smaller than it has been. High yield market itself is of higher quality. But we're seeing some real stress underneath the surface in a couple of sectors. I think software is a big one. Cable has seen its own areas of stress. And there's a few idiosyncratic names that tend to overwhelm. And I think what it tells you, I think, is it's in some sense a healthy sign, which is, you know, the market doesn't fund a bad business. You don't solve that with capital. In another sense, it does tell you maybe of growing vulnerabilities in the marketplace that we have to pay attention to. We're seeing that in the high yield market in triple Cs, and we're seeing that in the leveraged loan market as well, with a growing cohort of loans trading below 85.
5: All right, our thanks to Jerry Kudzel of TCW and Tony Rodriguez of Nuveen. We'll have you guys back. And if you can't get enough talk on credit, please check out the Bloomberg Credit Edge weekly podcast on the Terminal and wherever you get your podcasts, hosted in part by James Crombie, one of our prior guests. Now, still ahead, New York City Mayor Zohran Mamdani's new pied-à-terre tax hits a roadblock. 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
13: Diesel and jet fuel, we are almost there. We got a month, 2 months before we run out of rope. And then
12: what happens?
13: Yes. Well, then what we are seeing happens in a more extreme, magnified way.
12: It's just shown in price.
13: It's shown in price, and okay. you need the demand rationing. You need a lot of volatility, Tom. That's what needs to happen. You have a very sharp movements up and down in the price to force people out, or maybe to create, I don't know, Tom, maybe we had Spirit Airlines earlier in the year. Maybe we have another couple of airlines.
12: I want to go in Madrid to the Mercado Madrid effect, which is the food juggernaut that comes into Madrid. I mean, you go to the Prado, best museum in the world.
13: Sure.
12: We all know that. The lighting in the Metropolitan Museum of Art was copied off the Prado. Mm-hmm. That's how successful it is. Give us a granular view of diesel in Spain.
13: Well, so demand for diesel in Europe is taking already a bit of a hit. So it's coming down a tad. And part of it is prices have been doing their work. And it's been a strong summer from a tourism perspective, right? You have a lot of use. I mean, in Europe, diesel is an on-road fuel for cars. And you've had a lot of people on vacation. You have a lot of foreigners traveling in. Remember, in terms of tourist season, it's going to be a record tourism season for Spain and Southern Europe, because there's not a lot of other places to go.
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14: 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On Merrin Talks Money, what is capital cycle investing and why does it matter to your portfolio? On Zero, the Iran war reveals that China has a new energy weapon. And on Odd Lots, how a sardine gets from the ocean to a can. 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

0: Hidden hikes once or twice, and maybe they're a little bit more aggressive than the previous pace. You know, I still don't think that's really going to help the yen, because we have seen, I mean, the Bank of Japan has been normalizing for quite some time, and that really hasn't helped the yen. I think what really has to turn or change is the long end yields in Japan, which actually have been capped for so many years. I think that's because the BOJ holds a large proportion of JGBs. I think that needs to reduce to let long end yields do what they want to do. Yeah. So the pressures of the yen.
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1: Live from Washington, D.C., this is Balance of Power with Joe Matthew and Kaylee Lines.
3: President Trump puts the economic squeeze on Iran, even as a new aircraft carrier steams toward the region. Welcome to the Thursday edition. As the White House faces dwindling options militarily to reopen the strait, beyond simply waiting, I'm Joe Matthew in New York alongside Kaylee Lines in Washington. Kaylee, oil prices are actually lower today, even as the administration appears to be making plans for the long haul.
4: Yep, that's why the Lincoln is heading home after being deployed since November. It doesn't seem they're going to keep it in theater any longer as they send in reinforcements. But to your point, Joe, that means that it does look like our force position is going to maintain for some time to come. All that said, oil prices are lower, and you're seeing the effects of the easing we saw in energy prices in July in inflation data once again today after the cooler CPI of yesterday. Once again, cooler PPI data flat month on month in the month of July. That's, of course, fueling bets that the Fed, or I guess defueling bets, perhaps, that the Fed is going to hike this year, as the market is now pricing out that scenario.
3: I guess, unfortunately, they could come back. I mean, we have seen quite an increase in oil prices since the resumption of some kinetic action since that last report was taken, Kaylee. And then there's lettuce. We saw this massive decline in lettuce prices because of the outbreak, and those are eventually going to come back, too. So the question, I guess, is how long the relief can last for Kevin Warsh.
4: Yeah, and ultimately what that means for the bond market. We, of course, saw a 10-year auction yesterday that had the highest yield going back to 2007. And at this hour, right now, there's a 30-year auction going on, $25 billion of new issuance. And we'll be looking to see what the takedown of that is and what yield it ultimately draws with the higher borrowing costs we've been seeing overall. And we'll be keeping on top of that, discussing it perhaps with the former chair of the House Financial Services Committee, Patrick McHenry, when he joins us shortly.
3: That's right. We'll check in with Tyler Kendall as well at the White House. Kaylee, as we try to connect the dots on all of these stories, and we'll have our panel with us, Rick Davis and Jeannie Shanzano, for the hour.
4: And of course, we also have Charlie Pellett, although I don't have Charlie. Yeah. You have Charlie with you
3: right
4: in
3: here.
4: New York. I feel like you should be doing this toss. Charlie, how are the markets?
5: Right now, looking at a mixed market with the Dow lower. And by the way, great having Joe here in New York. We have got the Dow Industrials down now by just about 35 points, dropped there. Little change, down under 0.1%. S&P looking at a record right now, 77.92, where we stand on the S&P 500 index, up 43, up by about 0.6%. Number to beat today will be 77.57. So again, a record now on the S&P. We've got NASDAQ up 191 points, up 0.7%. The NASDAQ 100 index outperforming, up by 1.2%, even with some weakness in a couple of prominent tech names. Cisco after earnings down almost 9%. And Cerebras Systems also after earnings down almost 13%. The two-year on this PPI Thursday, 4.14%. The 10-year, 4.63%. Your 30-year, 5.21%. Gold right now at $43.68 the ounce, down 0.9%. Crude, a lot of people talking about what's going on with oil today. Energy falling. WTI down 1.6%, $81.91 a barrel. Barrel of Brent, $87.70, down by 1.4%. Joe and Kaylee, that is a Bloomberg Business Flash.
3: All right, Charlie Pellett at my side here, Kaylee. I'm spoiled at World Headquarters in New York. We'll have more on the markets with the voice of Wall Street and the New York Subway. I can actually go listen to Charlie Underground while I'm here. Coming up in just about, 15 minutes time, Kaylee, it's been interesting watching the rhetoric around Iran develop.

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3: So the European Union is taking a multi-pronged approach to driving this. The most visible thing, I guess, that individuals will see is this push behind creating these special accounts, which would ideally have some kind of a tax benefit to them, which will make it much more accessible for Europeans in individual member states to actually put money in as little as 10 euro a month into stocks and bonds and other funds every month. I say ideally because the way the European Union is doing this is mostly through telling countries what it would like them to do, because tax policy isn't something which the European Union can actually compel countries to do. The other thing which they're doing is trying to change how markets are supervised. So listeners who follow that end of the file will know that there's a big push for ESMA, which supervises markets, to take on more direct responsibility. The EU is hoping that that will give people the confidence that they need to invest across different markets if it's all supervised by a central authority, rather than kind of someone in one part of the EU trusting that there's a supervisor in some far-flung part of the EU doing its job properly and doing its job in the same way to keep their savings safe.
1: What are the sort of obstacles that are coming up in the process towards this very lofty goal the EU has?
3: Well, there are some practical obstacles, as I mentioned, the point around tax, which is proving quite challenging. But there's also the issue of attitudes and how broad the EU is.
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10: It's 1:21 on Wall Street. We do check markets all day long here at Bloomberg. Dow Industrials lower, but now little change, down under 0.1%. S&P pushing higher, close to a record, close once again to 7,800, up 47 now. That is a gain of 0.6%. We've got NASDAQ up 213 points, up 0.8%. The NASDAQ 100 index doing a little bit better, up by 1.3%. Again, the S&P at 77.96 right now, the old record 77.57. The 10-year right now, 4.64%, with the 2-year currently yielding 4.14%. The 30-year, 5.21%. Traders driving stocks and bond yields falling as more evidence of moderating inflation reinforces bets that the Fed is going to hold off on raising rates next month. We've got spot gold trading lower by $39 the ounce to $43.68, down 0.9%. West Texas Intermediate crude down 1.5%, just above $82 a barrel. Brent 10th, the global benchmark 87.84, down by 1.3%. But again, the 10-year on this PPI Thursday, 4.64%. S&P up by 0.6% at a record. SpaceX shares, yes, they are lower today, down by 3%, now at 141.77. But SpaceX continues to hold above last month's IPO price. It went public, you recall, last month at $135. SpaceX today at $141.81.

0: There are challenges as Elon Musk thinks about putting these data centers in space. You know, and so this is where I think we come down to the crux of this, is that we do need a pause. We do need some kind of timeout where we think about what the impact of all of this is on our lives and our communities. You know, somebody talked about the fact that our infrastructure as it exists now is so antiquated. We are right now, as I mentioned, over $1 trillion building an entire infrastructure for one industry. What happens when Elon Musk innovates, puts these things in space, and we are left with trillions of dollars worth of this infrastructure on Earth? Who pays for that, right? These are all these questions that need to be asked. And you know what? When we say no to these big corporations, they will innovate and find another way. And that's why I think even with the tax incentives and bring your own water and all of these things, you have a lot of people out there who are wary and saying, no, we need a pause on this one. And we need the federal government, because to Rick's point, these are in many cases federal and local state issues, to step in. And there are a lot of states, but we need the federal government to step in as well.
1: Boy, just imagine if this has become the issue it has now, what this is going to be in 2028 with that many more billions of dollars invested into all of this. This is a great conversation and one you're not going to hear or see anywhere else. And big thanks to Rick Davis and Jeannie Shanzano for helping us explore this. Bloomberg Politics contributors. I'm Joe Matthew in New York at World Headquarters alongside Kaylee Lyons in Washington. We'll get an update for you on the markets coming up. We'll spend some time with Christine Aquino, our managing editor for Markets Live, as we see a new record high for the S&P 500. We'll look under the hood right here on Bloomberg.
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9: Bruce Richards, managing partner and head of CVC Marathon. Cost of capital is going up, not to an extreme level. When you look around sort of what's going on in the credit space, whether it's in public markets or private markets, are you worried at all?
10: Not worried at all. Mm-hmm. The AI news story, the data center build-out story, that bull case, which is very real, requires a lot of funding. And so that's therein lies the opportunity. But there are going to be winners and losers, and being able to differentiate between the winners and losers is very critical. And so this year, the spend, the total CapEx spend between the hyperscalers, the AI and data center build out, we believe is something around $750 billion, mm-hmm. and next year around $1.25 trillion, according to Goldman Sachs and Morgan Stanley. Mm-hmm. And so working with those numbers, the opportunity is then to fund the winners. Mm-hmm. And so having the power in place, having the shell, having the chips, the GPUs, and the cooling systems, and the transformers, and having it all lit and ready to go with an IG offer take mm-hmm. is a wonderful opportunity at these much wider spreads. What? And so if we can buy credit at the much wider spreads mm-hmm. to fund the winners, that's a very positive development.
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14: Look, I think understanding the technology is kind of crucial right now, because in this world of AI, I think there's a lot of people who don't really understand what is happening under the covers. That's dangerous. And that's why you also see the volatility that you see today, because, you know, they're kind of loose holders and not truly understanding the different dynamics of the technology. It's a hard way to invest when you can get shaken out because you don't have conviction in the technologies. So it's, I feel like it's always helped, and in part because, you know, chips, I was a semiconductor analyst when I first started at Alger, and I kind of immediately understood, well, I understand what a deposition tool is. You know, I used one. I understand what etching is. I used this tool. I understand what the issues are in fabricating a chip, and, you know, how hard it is to fabricate a chip. You know, it just gives you a little bit of a edge on the conceptual understanding and where the industry is going. So, you know, early, I remember in 2011, 12 or 13, one of those years, I put together a presentation about how we're at the end of Moore's Law and what will happen if we're at the end of Moore's Law. And I sent the presentation out to all of the companies that I covered. And I said, I would like your feedback and tell me why I'm wrong.
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15: It's 1:40 on Wall Street. We do check markets all day long here at Bloomberg. The U.S. government has sold 30-year bonds at the highest rate in a quarter of a century, reflecting a relentless sell-off that has stirred speculation the nation will tilt borrowing further towards short-dated maturities. The yield at the $25 billion sale came in at 5.216%. That is the most since 2001. Traders driving stocks higher, bond yields fell as more evidence of moderating inflation in the form of the PPI report this morning reinforced bets that the Fed is going to hold off on raising rates next month. Right now, we've got stocks pushing higher. In fact, the S&P 500 index is at a record. 7791 was trading above 7800, up 42 now, up by about 0.5%. Any close above 7757 will be another record on the S&P. The Dow, as I mentioned, lower now by 0.1%. NASDAQ up 205. That is a gain of 0.8%. NASDAQ 100 index doing a little bit better, up by 1.3%. All of this with the SOX, the Philadelphia Stock Exchange Semiconductor Index, surging by another 2.2%. The 2-year, 4.14%, the 10-year, 4.64%, and the 30-year, 5.21%. Gold down 1.1%, $43.61 the ounce, and West Texas Intermediate crude down 1.6%, $81.97 a barrel. Oil shares, meanwhile, trading mixed. ExxonMobil among the super majors down 0.5%. Chevron, though, up 0.5%. ConocoPhillips down by 2%. I'm Charlie Pellett. Joe and Kaylee, that is a Bloomberg Business Flash.
1: All right, Charlie, thank you so much. It's been fun to do this today in the same room as Charlie Pellett, and he will continue with another update in just about 20 minutes' time, 2 p.m. Eastern, as we kick off Bloomberg Business Week Daily. It's an opportunity, though, to not only check the headlines, but look under the hood a bit in this market and get a sense of what is driving decisions right now. And happy to say Christine Aquino is with me at World Headquarters in New York. We'll note that Kaylee Lyons is in Washington, D.C., holding forth as always. Christine, our managing editor for the Markets Live blog, it's wonderful to see you as always. We're at another record high. We could be at 8,000, depending on how the next couple of days go imminently here, despite the incredible uncertainty geopolitically and what was a BAFO earnings reporting season.
16: Mm-hmm.
1: We're being pulled in multiple directions here, Christine. How does it shake out for the next couple of weeks?
17: I mean, honestly, Joe, at the moment, it's making for an everything rally. Everything's rallying.
1: Yeah.
17: I mean, primarily stocks and bonds, as you mentioned, you know, S&P 500, another intraday record high set for another record close. But at the same time, we're seeing the bond market rallying as well, even though, you know, we did just get that auction result in the 30-year yield. It's the highest yield since 2001. But investors tend to like

0: Do I lose you?
1: God forbid we have a hurricane. I mean, that would be a game changer, no?
0: That would be a game changer. I mean, it is an El Nino year, and it's predicted to be less of a factor this year. But listen, you just never know. So, yes, another huge risk on the horizon.
2: Okay, so can we look out 82 days on the horizon specifically as we approach Election Day? Do you have a best guess of where retail gasoline and diesel prices will be early November?
0: I don't have a best guess, but I don't think it's going to be as low as the administration would want it to be. So I guess I would say it's going to be higher than the pain threshold for many in the administration, and probably not as high as the extreme scenarios that people are talking about. So if I had to put a range on it, I would kind of put it in the 4 to 425, 430 range of where we see gasoline prices. And I think diesel, a little bit more of a wild card, remains above 5, maybe we see 556 in a bad scenario. So I think that's what the range is. It's not significantly lower than where we are today.
1: Interesting. Just lastly, Rebecca, we're back to this reluctance to go long into the weekend. That continues until there's a breakthrough. We've got about 30 seconds.
0: So I think it does continue. I mean, if you just look at how traders have been nicked up this year with headline risk, and it's the middle of August, the threshold for pain is low. And I think that buyers are going to say, you know what, I'm willing to miss this 5% move higher because I do not want to lose 10% to the downside.
1: Yeah. It's great to have you back with us. Rebecca Babin, CIBC Private Wealth Senior Energy Trader, taking us right into the pits for a trader's view. Kaylee, this is something that's not likely to change anytime soon. We've got a report today that another aircraft carrier is still on the way to the region to relieve the Lincoln, and we're girding for the long term.
2: Yep, and we're going to talk about that story and others when the former defense secretary in the first Trump administration, Mark Esper, joins us in the late edition of Balance of Power. We'll have more important conversations that hour as well, including with the congresswoman, or the would-be congresswoman running against Mike Lawler in New York. Kate Conley will join us. So I'll see you then, Joe, at 5 p.m. Eastern, right here on Bloomberg TV and radio.
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11: Diesel and jet fuel, we are almost there. We got a month, 2 months before we run out of rope. And then
10: what happens?
11: Yes. Well, then what we are seeing happens in a more extreme, magnified way.
10: It's just shown in price.
11: It's shown in price, and okay. You need the demand rationing. You need a lot of volatility, Tom. That's what needs to happen. You have a very sharp movements up and down in the price to force people out, or maybe to create, I don't know, Tom, maybe we had Spirit Airlines earlier in the year. Maybe we have another couple of airlines.
10: I want to go to the Mercado Madrid effect, which is the food juggernaut that comes into Madrid. I mean, you go to the Prado, best museum in the world.
11: Sure.
10: We all know that. The lighting in the Metropolitan Museum of Art was copied off the Prado. Mm-hmm. That's how successful it is. Give us a granular view of diesel in Spain.
11: Well, so demand for diesel in Europe is taking already a bit of a hit. So it's coming down a tad. And part of it is prices have been doing their work. And it's been a strong summer from a tourism perspective, right? You have a lot of use. I mean, in Europe, diesel is an on-road fuel for cars. And you've had a lot of people on vacation. You have a lot of foreigners traveling in. Remember, in terms of tourist season, it's going to be a record tourism season for Spain and Southern Europe because there's not a lot of other places to go.
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0: On the latest edition of the Wall Street Week podcast, space may not be the final frontier, but it's the next frontier for business. Commercial companies want to launch 100,000 satellites in the next 4 years, and a company run by a former U.S. Air Force launch commander thinks he has part of the answer. We travel to the Dominican Republic to see the site of a new spaceport due to open just 2 years from now. What it could mean for the economy of the Dominican Republic, how it could help cut into the significant lead China has in space infrastructure in Latin America, and why it could just be a good business for investors.
1: If they were to identify this region as ideal for commercial space, it'd be essentially the Straits of Hormuz for space.
0: Burton Catledge is a former Air Force colonel who founded aerospace company Launch On Demand in 2018.
2: Right now, I've heard that it's about 3-year waiting list to get a satellite on orbit.
3: What accounts for that demand ramping up so dramatically? And do you expect it's going to continue to increase that much?
2: Well, in order to have global coverage of the entire Earth, you have to have a lot of satellites. Right now, there's about 14,000 satellites in orbit. The FCC tracks all the number of satellites that are going to be submitted, and they're looking at over 100,000 satellites by 2030. So if we got 14,000 satellites and it's 2026 already, and we have to launch 100,000 satellites by 2030, that's a lot of launches that have to happen between now and then.
0: That may explain the need for more launch sites, but where?
2: The goal for a rocket is to get to space in the most efficient and effective way possible.
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15: It's 2:21 on Wall Street. We do check markets all day long here at Bloomberg. We have got the Dow little change just a couple of minutes ago. It was trading higher right now, down 2 points on the industrials, lower by less than 0.1%. S&P 500 index higher by 43, looking at a record there, 77.91. Indeed, we were trading above 7,800 earlier today on the S&P. Any advance today above 77.57 will be a record on the S&P. So right now, trading at a new high up 0.6%. We have got the NASDAQ Composite Index up 0.7%. The NASDAQ 100 Index doing a little bit better, up 1.2%. All of this with the SOX up by 1.8%. The Philadelphia Stock Exchange Semiconductor Index, your two-year, 4.14%. The 10-year on this PPI Thursday, 4.64%. The 30-year, 5.21%. Gold, meanwhile, $43.60 the ounce, down 1.1% there. West Texas Intermediate crude trading lower by 2%. WTI right now at just about $81.50 a barrel. Barrel of Brent, $87.35, down by 1.8%. Earnings news. We heard from Cisco Systems last night after the close of trading. Stock plunging today, down 9.3%. And Cerebra Systems selling off as well after earnings, down now by 13.1%. After the close of trading today, we'll hear from Applied Materials. That stock up now by just about 1.6%. Delta launching new service that will speak volumes about Austin, Texas's emergence as a tech hub and a global destination. Delta going to be launching Austin to Paris nonstop service beginning March 27th. It'll be using an Airbus A330 on the route. Service, by the way, begins next March. Recapping, S&P up 43 right now, up by about 0.6%. Carol and Tim, that is a Bloomberg Business Flash.
16: All right, Charlie, thank you so much. Well, it is the

0: it looks like, you know, public market investors have made a decision, at least as of now. When do you think we'll be able to definitively say whether or not there is or is not a SaaSpocalypse?
1: I think it's just going to be something that unfolds slowly in the coming years. At least in the debt markets, it's going to be kind of on a case-by-case basis.
0: Okay.
2: Well, and the other thing, if we can bring up our last chart, we just have about 30 seconds here. You have seen basically investors or lenders growing wary, right? So we do have a chart that shows buyout funds binged on software deals. But if you look at 2026, you can see that has come down dramatically.
1: Exactly. And lender confidence is key, because if you lose access to debt capital markets, at the very least, your borrowing costs will go up even more. And in a worst case scenario, you might not be able to refinance at all. And either of those can cause a restructuring.
2: Right. Can create the problems. So, all right, TBD, we're watching. This is a great explainer of why we're watching and kind of some of the maybe metrics to keep an eye on.
0: A masterclass, too, in understanding the structure of these things.
2: Thank you.
1: Thank you.
2: So appreciate it. Paula Seligson, she's Bloomberg News senior reporter. She covers private credit, also leveraged finance. This is in Bloomberg Markets Magazine. It is the money issue. There's a bunch of stories in there. They're just so smart. They're very deep dives. It's good stuff.
0: Coming up next, we're talking critical minerals and rare earths. Lippi Sternheim of Realloys next.
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9: Erica Najarian of UBS maintaining a buy rating on the big names in the sector, writing, "We still favor the big banks. Bank of America seems like an inexpensive way to invest in both Wall Street and Main Street growth." Erica joins us now for more. Erica, thank you so much for being with us. I want to start with what we've been hearing throughout the morning, that we might see a deceleration in the U.S. economy and GDP in the second half of this year. And try to understand that juxtaposed with the strength that we're seeing and hearing from the big banks on Wall Street.
10: You know, we did hear from some of the regional banks that loan growth has decelerated from the first half pace. You know, obviously, that's a big discussion this morning in terms of the economic deceleration into the midterms. And so when I think about sources of upward revision, it's still capital markets, right? Because this sort of AI hyperscaler, you know, trade, you know, a lot of corporate action because corporates were on the sidelines for years and now their boards are getting sort of agitated, the need for scale, and also the concept of a shot clock of the, you know, during this administration. You know, I think all of that is contributing to the mix of why capital markets activity is so robust.
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16: So the European Union is taking a multi-pronged approach to driving this. The most visible thing, I guess, that individuals will see is this push behind creating these special accounts, which would ideally have some kind of a tax benefit to them, which will make it much more accessible for Europeans in individual member states to actually put money in as little as 10 euro a month into stocks and bonds and other funds every month. I say ideally because the way the European Union is doing this is mostly through telling countries what it would like them to do, because tax policy isn't something which the European Union can actually compel countries to do. The other thing which they're doing is trying to change how markets are supervised. So listeners who follow that end of the file will know that there's a big push for ESMA, which supervises markets, to take on more direct responsibility. The EU is hoping that that will give people the confidence that they need to invest across different markets if it's all supervised by a central authority rather than kind of someone in one part of the EU trusting that there's a supervisor in some far-flung part of the EU doing its job properly and doing its job in the same way to keep their savings safe.
15: What are the sort of obstacles that are coming up in the process towards this very lofty goal the EU has?
16: Well, there are some practical obstacles, as I mentioned, the point around tax, which is proving quite challenging. But there's also the issue of attitudes and how broad the EU is.
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17: It's 2:40 on Wall Street. We do check markets all day long here at Bloomberg. We begin with a developing story. We've got shares of Workday. They are surging now. Trading has resumed up 14.1%. Silver Lake said to be in talks to buy Workday. That according to a report from Reuters. Right now, we have got Workday shares after a brief trading halt there up by 14.1%. Developing story. We'll have more details as they become available. Bears repeating, though, Workday right now up by 14.1%. The Dow, the S&P, NASDAQ all advancing. The Dow Jones Industrial Average back in the green right now at 53,804, up 0.1%. Has been swinging between gains and losses, indeed lower on the Dow for much of the day. S&P 500 index just below 7,800. Did get a couple of prints this morning above that number. Right now the S&P is up 48. That is a gain of 0.6%. NASDAQ higher by 0.8%. The Russell 2000 index of small cap shares up 0.2%. NASDAQ 100, by the way, up by 1.3%. Also, cannot neglect to tell you that the S&P trading at a record right now. Any close today above 77.57 will be a new high there. The stocks up by 1.6%. We've got the VIX just below 15 now. The two-year yield, 4.13%. The 10-year, 4.63%. And the 30-year, right now, up the 30 years at 5.20%. Gold down $49 the ounce, $43.58, down 1.2%. West Texas Intermediate crude, $80.91 a barrel, down 2.8%. SpaceX shares continuing to hold above last month's IPO price. Right now, we do have SpaceX shares. They are lower today. SpaceX down roughly 2.9%. $141.96, you recall, last month went public at 135. Recapping, Workday shares surging 14.1% after a Reuters report that Silver Lake is in talks to buy Workday. I'm Charlie Pellett. Carol and Tim, that's a Bloomberg Business Flash.
2: All right, gotcha, Charlie. Thank you so much. We're going to come back to Charlie Pellett. Hey, back in late June, we reported out how the U.S. Army struck deals with several companies to build critical minerals processing plants to do it on military bases around the country. It was a first of its kind initiative by the Trump administration to boost domestic production of these key materials. ReAlloys, Titan Mining, Ioneer, Limited, Energy X all had reached agreements with the Pentagon to build out some facilities to do just that.
0: And just last week, President Trump, we talked about this all week. He touted that $3 billion in U.S. investments in critical minerals mining at a meeting with top industry executives. That was aimed, and that is aimed, at weaning the U.S. off supply chains that have been dominated by China. This week, Carol, we've been digging deep in critical and rare minerals. Those that are quite literally digging deep to get them.
2: They are indeed. One such individual is Libby Sternheim. He's president and CEO of Realloys. He joins us from Palm Beach, Florida. Libby, it's great to have you here. Your stock's up almost 60% year to date. I will point out 19% of the float is short. It is way down from a high back in September of 2021. You do come out with earnings, so I know there's certain things that maybe you can't get
0: tomorrow
2: into.
0: Earnings, tomorrow earnings, right?
2: Yeah. Yes, tomorrow. Hey, you are always considerate to give us some time. Tell me a little bit about how things are going.

0: moment for what we've done. We don't need it. We're in talks, obviously, for further things. If the army expansion goes more than just a lease on their property, for example, or in other words, if we go bigger and faster on scale. For the moment, privately, we raised $100 million from very significant institutions, which was publicly disclosed, mm-hmm. and $50 million before that. We were leveraging off what the other companies that we bought out or partnered with had spent hundreds of millions of dollars doing. So we don't fall into the boat of give us $1 billion and we'll go build everything for you in 10 years. We're building it as we put our money where our mouth is. We're actually building it and showing results. And then we can go back with a stronger hand and say, you know, if we want to add this or add that. But so far, we've been doing fine with the industry funding. Obviously, we're in talks with many different various factions of the government. There's the administration. There's the army. We put out the Exim loan, and we want to get, something to do with that. But, it takes time. Right. And these are commitments, that takes time, and we'll get there as we scale up. We're not in a rush tomorrow to need money.
1: All right. Really appreciate it. Like we said, we've been doing a deep dive this week. So, Lippy, thank you so much. I should point out, shares of ReAlloys, they're up about 4% in today's session. And again, they do report earnings tomorrow. That's Lippy Sternheim. He's president and CEO of ReAlloys, joining us there.
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5: Neela Richardson of ADP writing, with no surprises coming from CPI and not even a hint of wage pressure coming from the labor market. This gives monetary policymakers a highly desirable tool. Time. Time is healing. Neela joins us now for more. Neela, I just would love to get your sense, your characterization of the labor market right now, given the fact that we're seeing earnings at the highest level growing at the fastest pace going back to 2021.
6: I think the low fire labor market has a consequence, and you can see that in the long-term unemployment. So unemployment took a step back, but that number, as we know, that denominator is not just people working, it's people looking for work. And that number for long-term unemployed has climbed up. And you see that it's taking longer in a more selective hiring environment for people to find jobs. And that search has cost. And for some people, the costs are too high to stay in the game, and they're just leaving. And we saw that in the report. People are getting discouraged. They're just leaving altogether. I wonder where they're going. I wonder how they are supporting themselves. But this is a labor market that has consequences. Even though it's incredibly stable, the lack of dynamism is playing out in people just leaving altogether.
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1: All right, everybody, get ready for the last hour of trading on this Thursday. Carol Masser, Tim Stenovek, live in our Bloomberg offices here at our headquarters in New York City. On a day where we're seeing yields have moved off, we had a big 30-year auction. We've had a bunch of auctions this week. S&P 500 right now up about 52 points, give or take a little bit, up about 0.7 of a percentage point. You've got more names in the index. I think more than 300 are actually

0: well.
1: Plus, from food court to the basketball court, we'll unpack the record-breaking deal of Bob Iger and Josh Kushner for the LA Lakers with Bobby Sharma, founder and managing partner at Bluestone Equity Partners.
0: Absolutely, and we're going to talk about what's been going on in the world of private assets, in the world of insurance, and tracking the explosion of fund finance. Anant Bhalla, CEO of 1823 Partners, and the relatively new CIO and global head of insurance at JAB, he's going to be stopping by the program as well for an exclusive conversation. All that and more coming up in a bit, right here on The Close, right here on Bloomberg.

0: The top names in global aviation are on Bloomberg.
1: I've got a Gulf War that's getting worse. I've got an oil price that's at $90 a barrel. Any sign at this show that consumers are starting to get a little bit more cautious again?
2: It's a very complex economy. It's a very complex world. But we have more visibility than others with the backlog we have.
3: We're ramping up production across many of our product lines. Markets are very strong. So our backlog is very, very strong. So our story is really focusing on executing that backlog.
4: We're on a multi-year ramp, both with our commercial customers and in defense, right? We're sold out into the early 2030s. We have our work cut out for us on a multi-year basis.
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0: The news that matters is on Bloomberg. 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Welcome to the world of decentralized finance. Bloomberg is covering all things crypto, the people, the transactions, and the technology. 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
7: Time now for our top calls, the big movers on the back of analyst recommendations. And we start off with Vail Resorts and initiation of coverage over at Goldman Sachs on the ski resort operator. It's a sell rating, a 132 price target. The analyst, Lizzie Dove, saying Vail's Epic Pass membership has already captured a significant portion of the addressable core skier base, and pricing power is starting to hit a ceiling. Those shares down 1% on the day. Next up, StubHub, Bank of America downgrading to underperform after the ticket company missed earnings estimates last quarter. The firm slashing its price target to $7.50, citing slower growth ahead as the boost from the World Cup fades. So shares having their worst day since February. And lastly, Five Below. Jefferies upgrading the discount retailer to buy as they see the company transforming from a trend-driven retailer into a durable growth story. The firm boosting its price target to a street high $350 a share. The shares today, right now at $243, but at one point traded above their $248 all-time high. Those are some of our top calls. And we do want to stay in the retail space right now and check out a stock going in the opposite direction, Tapestry, down the most in a year. This after the maker of Coach and Kate Spade reported a full-year forecast that did miss analyst estimates. Joining us right now to talk a little bit more about this is Adrienne Yih, a managing director and senior retail analyst over at Barclays. She's got an overweight on Tapestry with the 182 target. Are you surprised by this reaction? Because, I mean, we go through the numbers. The growth was there. It was phenomenal. Double-digit growth. Still a story that is almost entirely about Coach rather than Kate Spade. There was growth on the bottom line as well. But the guidance they gave going forward seemed to suggest some sort of deceleration. Is that what the market is reacting to?
8: That's exactly what the market's reacting to. And remember, they have a very odd year end. So they have a June year end, and they have to give FY27 guidance, so on the 12-month horizon from here. They've just had an analyst day back in September, so not long ago. And over the course of the past, 4 to 5 quarters, the company has effectively made their 3-year long-range plan in the first, 15 months of that 3-year plan. So I think it's kind of what we know. I think you've heard me talk about retail pole vaulting, which is basically the better a company does, the higher we raise the bar for them. And I think you really have to believe at this level that from this level that Tapestry is going on to 25% operating margins, right, where they're sitting at 22% today. So we believe that that's the case. But every once in a while, you need a stock to consolidate. And so we were very much in a momentum stock, environment for the past, call it, 3 quarters. And I think on these types of data points, again, it's the guide, right? Not the actual, but it's the guide that's kind of showing that deceleration.
7: Well, this gets to this idea too, and we go through the numbers. You talk about the 25% operating margin. Obviously, you look at the SG&A, you look at the marketing expense. It all looks favorable. But there's a trend story here, and we've talked about this in the past, the resurgence of Coach, and the idea that they're coming off of these quarters of phenomenal growth there. And how do you keep this going in an industry, let's face it, that it can be very fickle when it comes to fashion trends.
8: Yeah. So here's the key number, right? We're not going to look at sales, we can look at margin, we can look at all the different operating margins. Those are all outputs of what the company puts in. And the input, the secret here for any retailer, frankly, is new customer acquisition, right? The lifeblood of future growth, future sales, future demand is what you're doing today to bring those customers into the corral, right? And so I just want to give people numbers. In the past quarter, their year on year, they acquired 2.5 million new customers. A third of them were in that Gen Z cohort. And over the past year, they've acquired 11 million new customers in that same, you know, with a third of them in that cohort. There are no other companies, right? Not even Ralph Lauren at this point to this day is acquiring new customers as quickly as Tapestry is, as Coach is.
9: So indeed, Coach is up 14%, Kate Spade is down 7%. And you gave a couple of examples there. Talk to us about the divergence of the consumer, especially the younger consumer, and where they're willing to spend. Is this story a Coach-specific story, or are they just spending where they see more value?
8: That's a very interesting question, because what we're seeing, lack of price resistance, right, is actually where they see kind of branded value. So what's interesting is they're not looking for discounts at Coach. They are pulling back on promos. They're selling at full price. They're actually raising prices and mixing in higher product. But the core of the business is $200 to $500, sort of that sweet spot. So what I would say here is what we see in Kate Spade is just lack of kind of brand authority, right? So Kate Spade over the past decade has had a couple of reincarnations. None of them have been very successful. And I think really what you see with Coach, so the story with Tapestry is you are investing in Coach with a call option on Kate Spade.
7: A call option on Kate Spade. Is that going to be the same playbook that they use with regards to getting Coach up there? Or does it need to be something materially different?
8: It's exactly the same playbook, which is to pull back on inventory, improve your points of distribution, focus on R&D. And then the key here, right, is that they've taken marketing dollars and they've actually used data. They have one of the greatest data lakes of any of the retailers that is out there. Tomorrow they're doing a big AI presentation for the street. So they're really focused on, and I think a lot of times we underestimate and we forget how much is creative, but there's also a very data-driven part to this. And so they are doing the same thing with looking at the returns on ad spend. And it'll take time. I will say, you know, historically, Coach has just been a stronger, longer, you know, brand. It's been around for 85 years. So I do think Kate will turn. I think it's going to take longer.
7: Adrienne, always a pleasure, always smart. Adrienne Yih, we'll talk soon. Managing Director, Senior Retail Analyst over at Barclays. All right, coming up, we're going to talk about that blockbuster deal that we learned about yesterday for the Los Angeles Lakers NBA team. Former Disney CEO Bob Iger teaming up with Jared Kushner's firm for a record-breaking deal. We're going to talk to Bobby Sharma, founder and managing partner at Bluestone Equity, when we come back after the break.
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14: I think you started the valuation in the fact that this franchise sold for $10 billion last summer. For it to add $2.5 billion in value is ridiculous. And so what that means across sports is there's no one who's going to want to pay for anything more than the Lakers. And we sort of saw that with the Seahawks. The Seahawks sold for $9.6 billion. And I think it was probably clear from an investor standpoint that some people were like, we're not going to buy the Seattle Seahawks for more than what the Lakers sold for. Now the Lakers have sold for $12.5 billion. It is a huge number.
15: That's the appreciation. I mean, does it make sense? I mean, it's the Lakers. I mean, when you think about
16: supply
15: franchises,
16: and demand, right?
15: I guess so. There's only one, right?
14: Exactly. Exactly. And I think that what is more telling is like why it was sold, which is, you know, Mark Walter, who is, of course, under investigation by the Department of Justice. justice for alleged loan fraud. And so with that in mind, I wonder from Joshua Kushner and Bob Iger, they were in Vegas trying to buy an expansion team there. Bob Iger told me earlier that a little birdie told him, hey, you should look into whether Mark Walter would be willing to sell the Lakers. And of course, they had a private conversation and this deal came together within the last 3 or 4 days.
15: Unbelievable how quickly.
16: Was the Buss family involved at all in this, or did they completely sell to
14: So
16: Mark
14: there is some remaining shares around, but they're no longer the majority owner of the Lakers. So Jeannie Buss is the controlling governor. Right. She's still running the day-to-day operations. No decision has been made on whether Iger or Kushner will replace her, and Iger told me that they're not ready to have any conversations about that yet.
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0: 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I'm Joanna Bersetchi in Al Ula, Saudi Arabia, and this is Bloomberg.
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4: Rolling inflation shocks is likely going to persist for the foreseeable future. So this increase in inflation volatility will lead to an increase in rate volatility, which means the correlation between stocks and bonds have flipped positive. And we expect that to continue. The role that alternatives play when you think about infrastructure is where we're leaning into because clients have been underallocated, especially on the retail side.
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6: Bringing you up-to-the-minute news whenever and wherever it happens. I'm Haslinda Amin in Mumbai. 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

0: Let's set you up for what markets will have their eyes on over the next 24 hours, and it starts at about 8:30 a.m. tomorrow with the retail sales report for July. There is some expectation of a bit of a moderation in some of those advanced month-to-month sales, but when you back out autos and gas, things look a little bit better. We're also going to get another read on the consumer at 10 a.m. with the University of Michigan sentiment numbers, which for a while had been oscillating in dour conditions, but improving as of late. And tomorrow is the deadline for those quarterly 13F filings, where we get to see exactly what the holdings were at the end of the quarter for all of those closely watched hedge funds. SAC, we're getting some crossing the wire right now, including from Baupost, who actually exited its Willis Towers Watson stake and boosted its stake in Amazon. We'll be back tomorrow here on The Close for all your political coverage. Stick around. The team at Balance of Power is up next after the break, right here on Bloomberg.
1: 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What is capital cycle investing and why does it matter to your portfolio? On Zero, the Iran war reveals that China has a new energy weapon. 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
4: Diesel and jet fuel, we are almost there. We got a month, 2 months before we run out of rope. And then
3: what happens?
4: Yes. Well, then what we are seeing happens in a more extreme, magnified way.
3: It's just shown in price.
4: It's shown in price, and okay. You need the demand rationing. You need a lot of volatility, Tom. That's what needs to happen. You have very sharp movements up and down in the price to force people out, or maybe to create, I don't know, Tom, maybe we had Spirit Airlines earlier in the year. Maybe we have another couple of airlines.
3: I want to go to the Mercado Madrid effect, which is the food juggernaut that comes into Madrid. I mean, you go to the Prado, best museum in the world.
4: Sure.
3: We all know that. The lighting in the Metropolitan Museum of Art was copied off the Prado. Mm-hmm. That's how successful it is. Give us a granular view of diesel in Spain.
4: Well, so demand for diesel in Europe is taking already a bit of a hit. So it's coming down a tad. And part of it is prices have been doing their work. And it's been a strong summer from a tourism perspective, right? You have a lot of use. I mean, in Europe, diesel is an on-road fuel for cars. And you've had a lot of people on vacation. You have a lot of foreigners traveling in. In terms of tourist season, it's going to be a record tourism season for Spain and Southern Europe because there's not a lot of other places to go.
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0: spread to a residential area in Stourbridge on the hottest day of the year. A child and three firefighters were taken to hospital. Fire science professor Rory Haddon's calling for climate action.
1: The science tells us that this is probably more likely to become more common as we see these hotter periods and drier periods of weather over extended durations. You know, this is a consequence of the changing climate that we have and our need really as a nation to respond and to tackle those challenges.
0: Two people have been seriously injured and 18 others also hurt after a train derailed in East Sussex. Carriages flipped over near Lewes when a London to Eastbourne service came off the tracks. Dr. Michael Bradfield from South East Coast Ambulance Service has this update.
2: There are around two dozen vehicles parked up in all areas around the train track. Around 150 people on board at the time of the derailment, and we now know that two have sustained serious injuries. And a further nine have also had injuries.
0: A spokesperson from Network Rail says the line between Lewes and Haywards Heath would remain closed. A Romanian couple has been jailed for 17 years each at Oxford Crown Court for killing two men. They drugged two others on the pretext of offering sex in order to steal cash and jewellery. Millions of households could face a further water bill rise. The regulators approved an extra £3.4 billion of spending by five firms in England. Eurovision organisers say the setting of next year's song contest has a strong musical identity. Burgas in Bulgaria will host the event. And Ragians were booed off as they went out of the Europa League to qualifiers. Polish side Jagiellonia, a 1-1 draw at Ibrox was not enough as the Glasgow club go out 3-2 on aggregate. Hearts, meanwhile, were also eliminated against Benfica after a 1-1 draw. That's the latest. I'm...
3: Economics, finance and investment in focus.
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8: Bruce Richards, managing partner and head of CVC Marathon. Cost of capital is going up, not to an extreme level. When you look around sort of what's going on in the credit space, whether it's in public markets or private markets, are you worried at all?
9: Not worried at all. Mm-hmm. The AI news story, the data center build-out story, that bull case, which is very real, requires a lot of funding. And so that's therein lies the opportunity. But there are going to be winners and losers, and being able to differentiate between the winners and losers is very critical. And so this year, the spend, the total CapEx spend between the hyperscalers, the AI and data center build out, we believe is something around $750 billion, mm-hmm. and next year around $1.25 trillion, according to Goldman Sachs and Morgan Stanley. Mm-hmm. And so working with those numbers, the opportunity is then to fund the winners. Mm-hmm. And so having the power in place, having the shell, having the chips, the GPUs, and the cooling systems, and the transformers, and having it all lit and ready to go with an IG offtake, mm-hmm. is a wonderful opportunity at these much wider spreads. What? And so if we can buy credit at the much wider spreads, mm-hmm. to fund the winners, that's a very positive development.
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13: quite frankly, to put it in a nutshell, sales are white hot, right? AI close to doubling in fiscal 2027 based on their guidance. And then their core networking business.

0: The basic stuff that connects all of our computers, that's going to grow at a fair double-digit pace as well. So from a demand standpoint, it's great.
1: So were investors' hopes just too high, or maybe was Cisco just too conservative? I mean, what's your take?
0: From a revenue standpoint, I don't think it was too high, Lisa. Quite frankly, I'm pretty pleased with the results because, like, we all knew that AI was going to be strong, and then the core networking is it continues to outperform. But that's the issue right there, right? You have a higher hardware mix, and hardware in the face of a memory inflation is going to put a drag on gross margins. The head fake here was that the fourth quarter gross margins was at 66%, first quarter guidance was at 66%. And all of a sudden, it looks like it's going to be closer to 64 to 65% in quarters two to quarters four. But at the end of the day, I think it's going to be a temporary impact, and gross margins should start to improve if we look past 27.
2: So what are the pressures on the gross margin here? Where's that coming from, the cost side?
0: Future cost increases are going to keep pace with the memory increases, right? That's one. And number two, at the end of the day, they're selling a boatload of hardware. And we all know that hardware margins aren't as good as software margins.
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5: 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I'm Jill Wiesenthal.
6: And I'm Tracy Alloway.
5: Today you are listening to our conversation with Reed Lustelow. He is the Chief Marketing Officer at Truck Parking Club. We are talking about why trucking rates are surging, but drivers are unhappy. It's time to revisit the trucking market. We have a guest that we've never had on before, but someone really like, someone I've known from the internet for a while, who really knows the space very well. We're going to be speaking with Reed Lustelow. He is the Chief Marketing Officer at Truck Parking Club. And so, Reed, thank you so much for coming on Odd Lots.
7: Joe, Tracy, thanks for having me. Joe, I got to give you credit, man. I said you weren't going to do it, but you did it, and you said my name right. So congratulations.
5: Thank you. All right. Test cleared for this episode. Actually, who are you? What's your background? What's the Truck Parking Club and all that? Why are we talking to you?
7: Yeah, sure. So my name is Reed Lustelow. I have been in freight my entire career, which at this point feels like a long and short 10 years at the same time. Started out of college at a freight brokerage, Echo. It's a large freight brokerage, top five freight brokerage. And then spent some time at a technology company called Trimble. Did my own thing for a bit. That's where I encountered you on the interwebs probably yeah. 3 or 4 years ago. Just kind of stirring the pot on Twitter. And then I joined Truck Parking Club about 3 years ago. And really have been focused on truck parking for the last 3 years, which we can talk about because that's a trending topic as well. But yeah, I mean, I've been in freight my whole career, and I'm a freight guy, and I now live in Chattanooga, which is has been dubbed Freight Alley by Craig Fuller, and so I'm in it, man.
6: Right. So the parking thing is really interesting here because if you think about a truck or a freight rebound, you think about things actually moving.
5: Yeah.
6: Right. But I'm curious from your perspective, does a rebound look like more trucks actually having to stop and find parking, like desperately circling for a place, I don't know, around a data center or something like that, and trying to find space? Like, is a healthy trucking market, what does that look like to a company that is in the truck parking space?
7: Yeah, sure. So, naturally, as demand increases, we'll see more trucks on the road. Tracy, you kind of talked about a number of the trending topics ahead of this, and you talked about the cyclical nature of trucking and the barrier to entry, if you will. So it's a very multivariate market. And truck parking is one of those things that's structurally, it's very difficult to construct new capacity because it's very limited in where you can do it. It's expensive. Many municipalities don't want it. And so there's a bunch of structural reasons why it's difficult to quickly increase the supply in the traditional sense. And what we've done is really just leveraged existing space So there's millions of truck parking spaces across the U.S. that are on private property. And we've just built a network, a marketplace to tap into that. So we go to owners, we say, hey, you can make some money parking trucks. Comes on.

0: and there's been a lot of scrutiny on those. So many of these folks have those CDLs. But despite that, despite what people are saying about non-domicile CDLs, there's still some really good companies. And in my days, I worked with a lot of them. So I'm still friends with a lot of them. So I was talking to my buddy, who's a Ukrainian guy, and he's like, look, this non-domiciled CDL ruling means I have to get rid of all of my drivers. I have to find all new drivers. And of course, that means I can't hire people who are in my network, many of whom have non-domiciled CDLs. So this is a serious thing for many of these companies. And many of these companies are the ones that really do kind of run in the spot market, right? They're the, you know, the 5, 6, 7, 1, 2, 3 truck carriers, which is, like I said, the vast majority of the total amount of companies. I mean, there's hundreds of thousands of these folks, and they're structurally at a major disadvantage. One, because of not domiciled CDLs, but also two, because of English language proficiency, which has been another thing the government is really focused on, the DOT, I should say, under Sean Duffy, has really been focusing on, which is, you know, it started from a very natural standpoint. It's like, if you can't read the signs, how can you operate a 80,000 pound vehicle safely? Okay, fair. But naturally, that's also kind of pushed people out of the market too. And you hear the same thing. I mean, I hear the same thing every day from my friends who own fleets or who are drivers. It's, things are tough for them right now, and hiring drivers is difficult right now. And historically, it's been another big issue is driver turnover.
1: Yeah.
0: I bring it up, more issues, more rabbit holes. Driver turnover is, you know, at some fleets, it's over 100% a year. It's crazy. It's crazy what goes on in some of these fleets. And when you kind of shrink the supply of drivers, that becomes even crazier. So naturally, that'll mean, you know, better pay for drivers who kind of fit the profile that companies are looking for. But it's just kind of more pot stirring, if you will, that's just further complicating the situation.
2: There are so many rabbit holes you have already thrown out. But just going back to one, explain the non-domiciled CDL issue to me, because it sounds like, again, I'm not a CDL expert, but just based on the name alone, if I have a non-domiciled CDL, like, couldn't I eventually turn that into a normal domiciled CDL?
0: I think what started all of this was, Joe, you probably, and Tracy, maybe you do too, but, you know, there's a group on Twitter that we lovingly call ourselves FreightX, right? It's like this little kind of freight ecosystem. And for the last, I would say, 2+ years, there's been a growing group of people that have been really looking into, like, who are these companies that have flooded the market? Who are the drivers? What types of CDLs do they have? And one of the most tangible things that I remember was, it was probably a year ago, people started to discover that a lot of CDLs were issued to people with something called no name given as their first name, right? Literally on the—
2: Seems a little bit suspect.
0: Literally on their license, it says like no name given. And so I think that kind of, like, as people started to discover this, and also you also had many trucking companies being registered at, like, there was like 200 trucking companies registered to like an apartment in, you know, Signal Hill, California, or like Sheridan, Wyoming. There's like 600 trucking companies registered to a PO box.
1: Yeah.
0: And so that really kind of started people looking at this. And then the non-domiciled CDL thing really started to take off, you know, when Sean Duffy and the DOT started, I believe in June of 2025, really kind of honing in on, you know, English language proficiency and non-domiciled CDLs. But I believe non-domiciled CDLs have been around since the mid 80s. And it's not necessarily, like, obviously it's not unlawful, or else they wouldn't be issuing them. But I think there was a lot of scrutiny put on certain states that were just had massive spikes in the issuance of CDLs.
2: Stay tuned for more of our interview with Reid Lustelo, Chief Marketing Officer at Truck Parking Club. We are talking about the rebound in the trucking industry and why truckers are still unhappy. To hear the full conversation, subscribe to All Thoughts wherever you get your podcast. I'm Tracy Alloway.
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6: So the European Union is taking a multi-pronged approach to driving this. The most visible thing, I guess, that individuals will see is this push behind creating these special accounts, which would ideally have some kind of a tax benefit to them, which will make it much more accessible for Europeans in individual member states to actually put money in as little as 10 euro a month into stocks and bonds and other funds every month. I say ideally because the way the European Union is doing this is mostly through telling countries what it would like them to do, because tax policy isn't something which the European Union can actually compel countries to do. The other thing which they're doing is trying to change how markets are supervised. So listeners who follow that end of the file will know that there's a big push for ESMA, which supervises markets, to take on more direct responsibility. The EU is hoping that that will give people the confidence that they need to invest across different markets if it's all supervised by a central authority, rather than kind of someone in one part of the EU trusting that there's a supervisor in some far-flung part of the EU doing its job properly and doing its job in the same way to keep their savings safe.
5: What are the sort of obstacles that are coming up in the process towards this very lofty goal the EU has?
6: Well, there are some practical obstacles, as I mentioned, the point around tax, which is proving quite challenging. But there's also the issue of attitudes and how broad the EU is.
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13: Erica Najarian of UBS maintaining a buy rating on the big names in the sector, writing, "We still favor the big banks. Bank of America seems like an inexpensive way to invest in both Wall Street and Main Street growth." Erica joins us now for more. Erica, thank you so much for being with us. I want to start with what we've been hearing throughout the morning, that we might see a deceleration in the U.S. economy and GDP in the second half of this year. And try to understand that juxtaposed with the strength that we're seeing and hearing from the big banks on Wall Street.
14: You know, we did hear from some of the regional banks that loan growth has decelerated from the first half pace. You know, obviously, that's a big discussion this morning in terms of the economic deceleration into the midterms. And so when I think about sources of upward revision, it's still capital markets, right? Because this sort of AI hyperscaler, you know, trade, you know, a lot of

0: slightly removed, although I did do it for many years. Historically, there's not really been, freight's really a commodity, and there's, you know, one carrier versus the other might ask you for more money, but you don't really have a good reason to pay carrier A much more than carrier B. You know, so some situations might be like, okay, you know, yeah, I'll give you a couple hundred extra bucks because I know you, I trust you, and that's worth
1: it. But it's pretty much the same service, right? Like, you expect the stuff to go from one place to another.
0: Yeah. It's in traditionally, it's been viewed as a commodity. But like, now that there's this kind of extra scrutiny on the broker's vetting process and the hiring process, like, there might start to be a kind of strata of carriers where, like, they've got the best ratings, they're the safest operators, like, they're able to fetch a premium, and brokers might be like, shoot, like, I have to pay them more because I need to check these boxes so that if they get in a wreck, God forbid, I'm as covered as I possibly can be in the event that some, you know, billboard attorney tries to sue me for $600 million.
2: Yeah.
1: That's right? Really interesting. So, like, you could start to see more, I guess, diversification come into the market, like stratification on rates, people paying a premium for certain services or trust.
0: I think that would make sense to me if that happens. Huh. I think that would make sense. The jury's out on if that'll happen, but that makes sense to me.
1: The other thing I wanted to ask about is just, how do people feel about becoming truckers at this particular moment? So rates are up. It seems like the money's there, or at least there's more money there than there used to be a few years ago. But at the same time, we still hear complaints about it's a tough life. You're on the road all the time. The hours are insane. Like, maybe you're waiting hours at a port to pick up a load.
2: Hard to find parking.
1: Hard to find parking, clearly.
0: There's a lot to say here. And it's actually interesting because I did just, you know, at Truck Parking Club, we run a survey of all of our driver base basically every week. And I happened a couple of weeks ago to do a survey basically just about, like, drivers' opinions on the state of the industry, right? Would you recommend this job to a friend? Like, how do you feel about trucking? And anecdotally, I can say that in my discussions with my driver friends, like, it seems like morale's at an all-time low. Huh. That's just the anecdotal, what I hear from people. But structurally, I mean, what I see kind of in these surveys is like there's a strong sense of nostalgia in trucking. Like, it was much better then than it is now, right? You look at like the 70s and the 80s when you had Smokey and the Bandit, movies like
1: Convoy.
0: That. Truckers were like, truckers were cowboys, right? Or explorers or frontiersmen, right? And they were respected. And it was something that was a desire. It was kind of the last kind of frontier, right? You're out on the road kind of figuring it out. And now it seems, for whatever reason, that kind of ethos has been damaged. And you hear a kind of a lot of just kind of like a mourning of the industry when you talk to drivers.
1: More to come from our conversation on the end of the long trucking recession. We are speaking with Reed Lustelo, Chief Marketing Officer at Truck Parking Club. I'm Tracy Alloway.
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8: Diesel and jet fuel, we are almost there. We got a month, 2 months before we run out of rope. And then
7: what happens?
8: Yes. Well, then what we are seeing happens in a more extreme, magnified way.
7: It's just shown in price.
8: It's shown in price, and okay. You need the demand rationing. You need a lot of volatility, Tom. That's what needs to happen. You have a very sharp movements up and down in the price to force people out, or maybe to create, I don't know, Tom, maybe we had Spirit Airlines earlier in the year. Maybe we have another couple of airlines.
7: I want to go to the Mercado Madrid effect, which is the food juggernaut that comes into Madrid. I mean, you go to the Prado, best museum in the world.
8: Sure.
7: We all know that. The lighting in the Metropolitan Museum of Art was copied off the Prado. Mm-hmm. That's how successful it is. Give us a granular view of diesel in Spain.
8: Well, so demand for diesel in Europe is taking already a bit of a hit. So it's coming down a tad. And part of it is prices

0: have been doing their work, and it's been a strong summer from a tourism perspective, right? You have a lot of use. I mean, in Europe, diesel is an on-road fuel for cars, and you've had a lot of people on vacation. You have a lot of foreigners traveling in. Remember, in terms of tourist season, it's going to be a record tourism season for Spain and Southern Europe because there's not a lot of other places to go.
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15: Neela Richardson of ADP writing, with no surprises coming from CPI and not even a hint of wage pressure coming from the labor market, this gives monetary policymakers a highly desirable tool. Time. Time is healing. Neela joins us now for more. Neela, I just would love to get your sense, your characterization of the labor market right now, given the fact that we're seeing earnings at the highest level, growing at the fastest pace going back to 2021.
16: I think the low fire labor market has a consequence, and you can see that in the long-term unemployment. So unemployment took a step back, but that number, as we know, that denominator is not just people working, it's people looking for work. And that number for long-term unemployed has climbed up. And you see that it's taking longer in a more selective hiring environment for people to find jobs. And that search has cost. And for some people, the costs are too high to stay in the game and they're just leaving. And we saw that in the report. People are getting discouraged. They're just leaving altogether. I wonder where they're going. I wonder how they are supporting themselves. But this is a labor market that has consequences. Even though it's incredibly stable, the lack of dynamism is playing out in people just leaving altogether.
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19: And I'm Tracy Alloway.
18: On today's show, we are discussing the trucking rebound and why it's still not making drivers happy. We are speaking with Reed Lustelow, Chief Marketing Officer at Truck Parking Club. If we start from the premise that it's already

0: public infrastructure combined. And that's going to just fundamentally reshape how drivers and fleets are able to operate. And that might sound hyperbolic to people who don't think about this like I do, but it is a very meaningful change to just the life of a driver. It just really is. And just to the productivity of a fleet, the driver's pay, the driver's health, like it touches turnover, it touches cargo safety, it touches all of kind of the hot topics we've talked about. Like it's all connected to this. It's all connected. So I'm getting fired up, guys. I'm getting fired up.
1: No, that's great.
2: We talked a lot about the supply side of the industry. Can we just discuss demand a little bit more? Like on a basic level, what are you seeing from your network? Are you seeing pockets where things are really hot right now, where, for instance, data centers are being constructed and things like that?
0: Yes. You know, the components of the data centers are obviously incredibly expensive. You're talking turbines, you're talking obviously GPUs and all that, and super, super expensive, and naturally targets for theft. And so we've had direct conversations with folks building data centers and are actively working on projects to kind of help them plan, okay, we're going to stage here, we're going to stage here, like we need locations here. And so we're actively working on that right now. So to answer your question directly, yes, yes, of course, we are seeing pockets of demand. And we are seeing, you know, it's interesting because we're just kind of like this. So it's hard to tell like what's seasonal and what's not when you're just kind of like this, no matter what. You know, maybe in 2 years, like we'll be able to like have much more. Okay, this is like this season, this is that season. But yeah, I mean, the short answer to your question is yes.
1: All right, Reid Lustolo, thank you so much for coming on Odd Lots. For all the trucking episodes we've done, we've actually learned quite a bit more on this one. So really appreciate you taking your time.
0: Thanks, guys.
2: This has been Odd Lots on Bloomberg Radio. I'm Tracy Alloway.
1: And I'm Joe Wiesenthal.
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5: On the latest edition of the Bloomberg Daybreak Europe podcast, our senior finance reporter, Laura Noonan, on the EU's drive to encourage Europe's cautious savers to invest in stock and bond markets instead.
6: So the European Union is taking a multi-pronged approach to driving this. The most visible thing, I guess, that individuals will see is this push behind creating these special accounts, which would ideally have some kind of a tax benefit to them, which will make it much more accessible for Europeans in individual member states to actually put money in as little as 10 euro a month into stocks and bonds and other funds every month. I say ideally because the way the European Union is doing this is mostly through telling countries what it would like them to do, because tax policy isn't something which the European Union can actually compel countries to do. The other thing which they're doing is trying to change how markets are supervised. So listeners who follow that end of the file will know that there's a big push for ESMA, which supervises markets, to take on more direct responsibility. The EU is hoping that that will give people the confidence that they need to invest across different markets if it's all supervised by a central authority rather than kind of someone in one part of the EU trusting that there's a supervisor in some far-flung part of the EU doing its job properly and doing its job in the same way to keep their savings safe.
5: What are the sort of obstacles that are coming up in the process towards this very lofty goal the EU has?
6: Well, there are some practical obstacles, as I mentioned, the point around tax, which is proving quite challenging. But there's also the issue of attitudes and how broad the EU is.
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7: From the Sky News Centre at 11, West Midlands Fire Service say they've dealt with thousands of 999 calls as more than 100 firefighters battle blazes across the region. Homes have been burnt to the ground in Stourbridge after a grass fire quickly spread through neighbourhoods. A child and three firefighters have been taken to hospital. Simon Twohill's chief fire officer.
8: This has been one of the most significant incidents that West Midlands Fire Service has ever attended. The devastation.

0: Bradfield from South East Coast Ambulance Service has this update.
1: I'm pleased to say that we have, as a coordinated effort, rescued and treated everyone involved. There were no fatalities, and we would like to thank all of the emergency services, the partner agencies and other responders for their professionalism and dedication in dealing with this incident.
0: A spokesperson from Network Rail says the line between Lewes and Haywards Heath would remain closed. The counting process is underway in the Clacton by-election, where Reform leader Nigel Farage is trying to retain his seat. He triggered the contest in July after facing questions about financial support he received. A 102-year-old man with dementia has died days after he was allegedly pushed off stage while complaining about noise at his local pub in South Wales. A 56-year-old was arrested on suspicion of assault. Elsewhere, Mike Ashley's Frasers Group has bought Harvey Nichols out of administration. The Sports Direct owners taken over six shops, the online business, and will employ more than 1,000 members of staff. And Jack Draper's lost his latest comeback match from injury. He went down in straight sets in the opening round at the Cincinnati Open. That's the latest.
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5: Bruce Richards, managing partner and head of CVC Marathon. Cost of capital is going up, not to an extreme level. When you look around, sort of what's going on in the credit space, whether it's in public markets or private markets, are you worried at all?
6: Not worried at all. The AI news story, the data center build-out story, that bull case, which is very real, requires a lot of funding. And so that's therein lies the opportunity. But there are going to be winners and losers, and being able to differentiate between the winners and losers is very critical. And so this year, the spend, the total CapEx spend between the hyperscalers, the AI and data center build out, we believe is something around $750 billion, and next year around $1.25 trillion, according to Goldman Sachs and Morgan Stanley. And so working with those numbers, the opportunity is then to fund the winners. And so having the power in place, having the shell, having the chips, the GPUs, and the cooling systems, and the transformers, and having it all lit and ready to go with an IG offer take is a wonderful opportunity at these much wider spreads. And so if we can buy credit at the much wider spreads to fund the winners, that's a very positive development.
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11: There's a very, very significant need to get and wean yourself off of China, and we're not playing games, and you really need to be on top of this. But something that took four decades to build up in China is not going to take 4 weeks to build up in America. So realistically speaking, you know, you have the process, as I mentioned to you last time, very slowly, you have the separation, which is the biggest, and that's really what we're focused on, the separation of rocks to rare earth. And
12: You have the metallization, which is another significant component, and then you have the magnets at the end. So if you open the magnet factory tomorrow, you still need to have what to make, go through there to make. And that boils down to separation, which for heavies, as I always say,

0: that 46% growing, because there will be some flexibility into what, how we define what CFE capacity is versus private capacity. So in that mixed investment scheme, for example, CFE will have a 54% share of these projects, but that might be only on paper. The way the contracts might work, there will be a long-term PPA and a guaranteed rate of return, after which the ownership of the project will revert to CFE. So this is a completely new paradigm for Mexico, and it opens up a bunch of opportunities in solar, wind, and maybe especially storage, which basically doesn't exist in the country now. It's a very minimal capacity that's currently operating, but that in the medium term even, should be growing quite quickly. Part of the reason why is that storage will now be mandatory with new solar and wind assets. So the share that they're talking about is about 30% of storage capacity will be mandatory. So if you have a 100 megawatt solar plant, you need to include 30 megawatts of storage, a minimum 3 hours. So we're talking about 90 megawatt hours of storage for a project of that size, for example.
1: One thing that's kind of interesting hearing you say this, and this is, I'm saying this as someone who's based in the US, and a lot of, therefore, my worldview on the power sector is shaped by the US, even if I'm not from there. And in the US, the big thing that is the headache, well, one of many big headaches, but one of them is the planning and regulatory forms. From what you're saying, it sounds like in Mexico, with these reforms, what has proved to be a really difficult problem to solve politically in the US, with these reforms, Mexico seems to have like breezed through and just been like, all right, that doesn't seem to be a problem. And I was just wondering, is that because your starting point has been something that's so centralized, you know, with one state utility? And so you don't have 1,000 stakeholders getting in the way? Or is it that actually maybe those challenges will exist, but it's, we haven't encountered them yet, you know, with long queues to get connected to the grid? I mean, do you have a view on how effective these reforms will be?
0: That's actually a better framing, Tom, I'd say. When you use the word breeze through, or use the phrase here, breeze through, but the truth is that it's still an ongoing process. I began the explanation there by speaking about the constitutional reform. But the truth is that, again, that was October 2024. We're now in July 2026, and there are still things that are taking shape. However, most of the main laws and regulations that had to be published after the constitutional reforms have been published. It's taken, you know, about a year and a half to get through that. But the truth is, there are still some details missing, I'd say, especially when it comes to some of the storage regulations. But let's go through it a little so the listeners can have a bit of an idea of what came after the constitutional reform. So there was a new power sector law, which, you know, had all the general orientations there. There was a new law governing the National Energy Commission, CNE, which is the new regulatory agency. It is still a pretty centralized agency. I think that point, Tom, I think was correct. It makes it a little easier when, you know, you can cut through a lot of those stakeholders when it is, you know, one main utility that's controlling most of the generation expansion. You can open space for other players a little more easily. However, you know, CNE, because it's so centralized, it's also kind of opaque. So decision making is not that clear, but there is a law governing how they're supposed to make decisions.
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8: Quite frankly, to put it in a nutshell, sales are white hot, right? AI close to doubling in fiscal 2027 based on their guidance. And then their core networking business, which is the basic stuff that connects all of our computers, that's going to grow at a fair double-digit pace as well. So from a demand standpoint, it's great.
9: So were investors' hopes just too high, or maybe was Cisco just too conservative? I mean, what's your take?
8: From a revenue standpoint, I don't think it was too high, Lisa. Quite frankly, I'm pretty pleased with the results because, like, we all knew that AI was going to be strong, and then the core networking continues to outperform. But that's the issue right there, right? You have a higher hardware mix, and hardware in the face of a memory inflation is going to put a drag on gross margins. You know, the head fake here was that the fourth quarter gross margins was at 66%, first quarter guidance was at 66%, and all of a sudden it looks like it's going to be closer to 64 to 65% in quarters two to quarters four. But at the end of the day, I think it's going to be a temporary impact, and gross margins should start to improve if we look past 27.
10: So what are the pressures on the gross margin here? Where's that coming from, the cost side?
8: Future cost increases are going to keep pace with the memory increases, right? That's one. And number two, at the end of the day, they're selling a boatload of hardware. And we all know that hardware margins aren't as good as software margins.
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18: Erica Najarian of UBS maintaining a buy rating on the big names in the sector, writing, "We still favor the big banks. Bank of America seems like an inexpensive way to invest in both Wall Street and Main Street growth." Erica joins us now for more. Erica, thank you so much for being with us. I want to start with what we've been hearing throughout the morning, that we might see a deceleration in the U.S. economy and GDP in the second half of this year. And try to understand that juxtaposed with the strength that we're seeing and hearing from the big banks on Wall Street.
19: You know, we did hear from some of the regional banks that loan growth has decelerated from the first half pace. You know, obviously, that's a big discussion this morning in terms of the economic deceleration into the midterms. And so when I think about sources of upward revision, it's still capital markets, right? Because this sort of AI hyperscaler, you know, trade, you know, a lot of corporate action because corporates were on the sidelines for years and now their boards are getting sort of agitated, the need for scale, and also the concept of a shot clock of the, you know, during this administration. You know, I think all of that is contributing to the mix of why capital markets activity is so robust.
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6: Neela Richardson of ADP writing, with no surprises coming from CPI and not even a hint of wage pressure coming from the labor market. This gives monetary policymakers a highly desirable tool. Time. Time is healing. Neela joins us now for more. Neela, I just would love to get your sense, your characterization of the labor market right now, given the fact that we're seeing earnings at the highest level, growing at the fastest pace going back to 2021.
7: I think the low fire labor market has a consequence, and you can see that in the long-term unemployment. So unemployment took a step back, but that number, as we know, that denominator is not just people working, it's people looking for work. And that number for long-term unemployed has climbed up. And you see that it's taking longer in a more selective hiring environment for people to find jobs. And that search has cost. And for some people, the costs are too high to stay in the game and they're just leaving. And we saw that in the report. People are getting discouraged. They're just leaving altogether. I wonder where they're going. I wonder how they are supporting themselves. But this is a labor market that has consequences. Even though it's incredibly stable, the lack of dynamism is playing out in people just leaving altogether.
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11: You're listening to the Big Take Asia podcast on Bloomberg Radio. I'm Wan Ha. The battle for AI dominance between the U.S. and China has escalated sharply over the past few weeks after the surprise release of a new Chinese AI model took the tech world and Washington by storm.
12: Kimi K3, which is a very powerful model.
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14: This company's AI model, known as Kimi K3. Model.
15: For the last 3 days, I've said Kimi K3 many times.
11: Kimi K3, developed by Chinese startup Moonshot AI.
16: Kimi K3 is really making waves because it stacks up so well against offerings from OpenAI and Anthropic, which are among the most powerful AI models in existence.
11: Mark Anderson is Bloomberg's Asia technology editor, based in Hong Kong.
16: And all of this developed by a Chinese AI company that has access to far less compute and far less resources than deep-pocketed American competitors. Kimi K3 trails only open.

0: companies. Yet despite those constraints, Moonshot and DeepSeek have managed to build models that rival some of the world's best. How has Moonshot managed to achieve this level of performance, even though they've been cut off from the most advanced NVIDIA chips? How are they pulling this off?
1: Well, Moonshot offered very little information about how it achieved the Kimi K3 breakthrough. But one thing that's worth noting is Anthropic, the maker of one of the most advanced AI models in the US, did say that it had identified these industrial scale attempts by DeepSeek, Moonshot, and another Chinese AI company called Minimax. They basically said that these three companies are using a technique called distillation, which involves training a less capable model on the outputs of a stronger one. So essentially they would set up thousands, if not tens of thousands, of accounts on Anthropic's platforms and use those accounts to train their model.
0: So really piggybacking off of the advances and the innovation that US companies have paid for.
1: Exactly, training their models to be like a more advanced model that was developed using NVIDIA chips.
0: This has been the Big Take Asia podcast on Bloomberg Radio. I'm Wan Ha.
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4: On the latest edition of the Wall Street Week podcast, Treasury yields are up even as the Fed holds pat on rate increases. Rick Rieder of BlackRock explains what the yield curve is telling us and whether investors should be concerned in the face of so much uncertainty.
5: I think the big deal is, you know, you've got a tremendous amount of fiscal that has to be financed. And I think people worry about, you know, is the Bank of Japan going to raise rate? Is the Bank of Japan going to be hawkish to support the currency? And heretofore, they've been a bit deliberate in terms of moving it. This moving in September to sort of stabilize the currency is a big deal. Intervention, you know, I've watched intervention happen over time. You need to really keep going with a lot of firepower. I would argue it's not the most durable way to get there. Markets, once they see it, they open an eye towards it, but then they need to keep seeing it. I think you got to get that policy. You got to get monetary policy to a place that people believe that you're going to raise the rate, you're going to be hawkish when you need to be. And I think out of Japan, we need to see that. And I think you're going to see a move in September. Maybe they wait till December, but I think that'll be important for the markets to stabilize. The one thing I will say about Japan that's different than in the past, and U.S. Japan, it used to be, I mean, I'm managing money two decades ago, the flows between Japan and the U.S. were quite intense, obviously from a trade perspective, but also from a treasury JGB perspective. You had an awful lot that was going back and forth, domestic accounts in Japan and otherwise. It's not that large today. So anything about China has become a much bigger influence, and obviously in trade, also in from a monetary point of view in terms of from the bond side.
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0: case you missed it, on Bloomberg Open Interest.
1: A stellar quarter for exits, a lot of realizations. The conversation for this industry, especially private equity, had been, it's gummed up, there's a dam that needs to break. Has the dam broke, or is this just Carlyle doing a good job?

0: much larger scale to these data centers? Because what we understand from the limited interactions we've had with most of these people, their requirement is like today.
1: Yeah.
0: They are keen to have the supply starting in the next 18 months. They don't want to wait for the next 5 years to set up a coal-based or whatever kind of power supply. They want it. So RE is very...
1: Renewable energy.
0: Renewable, yeah. Is actually the one which can do that in the shortest time frame. And incidentally, as per our research, that's also the lowest cost, whether you look at it on a 24/7 flat block basis or as an intermittent supply. So we feel that data centers could be a big business opportunity in India. Of course, I mean... assuming that they will all comply with the Government of India regulations for storage of data and so on and so forth.
2: 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Softer U.S. inflation, including not only the PPI numbers overnight, but the CPI matching expectations, helping the non-dollar side. But the Iran risk is capping those gains. This is Bloomberg.
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5: There's a very, very significant need to get and wean yourselves off of China, and we're not playing games, and you really need to be on top of this. But something that took 4 decades to build up in China is not going to take 4 weeks to build up in America. So realistically speaking, you know, you have the process, as I mentioned to you last time, very slowly, you have the separation, which is the biggest, and that's really what we're focused on, the separation of rocks to rare earth. And you have the metallization, which is another significant component, and then you have the magnets at the end. So if you open the magnet factory tomorrow, you still need to have what to make go through there to make it. And that boils down to separation, which for heavies, as I always say, there's lights and the heavies, and we're mostly focused on defense needs, which are the heavies, you know, for the higher temperatures and things that you need heavy rare earth in the mix for. So in a realistic world, I would say we're still a few years away. I mean, we're looking at that January 1st DFARS cutoff and making sure that we're aligned next year to deliver, whether it's metals initially and then onwards later. Obviously, we still have to scale up magnets, but just metals and oxides that are North American made. And we're really trying hard to come to that deadline with actual material to the table. And I think we're there. But others, you know, in the space, myself included, and all the other companies, we're all working really hard to get there. But it does take time to build up an entire industry. But it still will take us to 28, 29 to get to a full, you know, where we can supply more than just, you know, little bits and pieces.
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7: There's very interesting strands that we're sort of trying to tie together as we head into the end of the trading week, Sherry. And one of them is really this renewed focus on U.S. Treasuries, particularly that pressure on financing in the long end. We saw that in full force overnight, right? That 30-year auction, the costliest U.S. debt auction for the 30-year since 2001. So at 5.216%, that is the most that investors have demanded in terms of just wanting that extra compensation to be able to get that debt. And all of this is that to feed through into the broader economy, right? And it's pretty poor timing, in particular for the Trump administration, as we get into the sort of countdown towards the midterms there. So not great news for Scott Bessent, certainly, or the U.S. Treasury. We're also watching the revival of the AI trade here in Asia. We saw Japanese stocks seeing gains yesterday. We're looking like a pretty good start for the Nikkei 225. And of course, when it comes to Korea, things are really good again.
2: Heidi, I gotta say, I stopped listening when you said the end of the trading week. Happy Friday, everyone, and it could be a risk on day again for the Asian markets. Of course, we had a very positive lead-in from Wall Street overnight, but at the same time, the KOSPI is already in a technical bull market. You can see right there gains of more than 20% since the recent low. And this is coming after a sell-off in July of 22%, and yet year-to-date, we're still up about 60%. Volatility has come down. Foreign investors are buying again.

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1: I speak with Harvard Business School professor Linda Hill about what CEOs need to know to be successful.
2: It really is not about them. It is about the organization.
1: About how to lead

0: The anti-aging movement is no longer just for humans, with pet owners increasingly turning to experimental treatments and even longevity drugs. But as they rush to ensure their cats and dogs live longer, veterinarians are advising caution. Bloomberg's national healthcare reporter Anna Edney joins us now with more. And look, I get it, Anna. I have an 18-year-old cat at home who is on, you know, quite the regimen. But we are seeing some real extremes here.
1: Yeah, I talked to a number of people and my co-author, Annika, as well, who are seeking out a lot of things that I didn't really know about before this. You know, they're using red light therapy on their dogs and cats. They're trying out peptides and, you know, also this experimental drug called rapamycin to try to extend the life of their pets. And that's on top of a lot of other things. They're trying, you know, supplements and different things that are they're hoping can help them live longer.
2: I gotta be honest, I actually searched for red light therapy for dogs on Amazon. Didn't actually buy them, but I do understand why so many of these, not only big health companies, but also newer startups would really be in this business.
1: That's right. I mean, this is a huge market, you know, just in the U.S. alone, you know, it's expected that pet care will hit $165 billion this year. And that's kind of different from a lot of this stuff we looked at because it's so kind of on the extreme. But, you know, you have companies who are seeing this and they know that that's something that people are going to want to get into with their pets because they're already trying to get into it for themselves as well. So there's a company called Loyal, which is trying to be the first to have an actually FDA-approved longevity drug that could extend the life of pets. And then you have some of the bigger established ones that are, you know, looking for ways all the time to extend life, to try to work on those diseases that are really tough to cure, cancer, kidney disease, particularly for cats, and just find ways that, you know, that we can add on to what's already helping pets live longer. You know, their lives have been extended through vaccines and better nutrition and things like that that have already taken place.
0: Bloomberg's national healthcare reporter Anna Edney there. Let's take a look at how markets are shaping us. We head into the end of the week, obviously, here in Asia. We're looking pretty good in terms of most Asian markets, with the exception here of Australia. Looking to extend gains as we see further evidence of that moderation of the U.S. inflation outlook. The pullback in oil prices certainly reinforcing that sanguine picture as well, that the Fed won't need to do anything in that September meeting. There is going to be some pressure when it comes to sovereign bonds, as we see, particularly that 30-year Treasury auction. Oof, the costliest since 2001, as these mounting concerns over the U.S. fiscal debt situation as we head closer to midterms really becomes a key thematic as well. When it comes to Nikkei futures, we're up to like 1.5%, looking to extend those gains. That sort of AI demand rally is being revived again, and that is obviously playing through to the Korean markets as well. KOSPI futures looking like we'll see a pop at the open, particularly as this market has returned into that bull territory. This is Bloomberg.
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6: So the European Union is taking a multi-pronged approach to driving this. The most visible thing, I guess, that individuals will see is this push behind creating these special accounts, which would ideally have some kind of a tax benefit to them, which will make it much more accessible for Europeans in individual member states to actually put money in as little as 10 euro a month into stocks and bonds and other funds every month. I say ideally because the way the European Union is doing this is mostly through telling countries what it would like them to do, because tax policy isn't something which the European Union can actually compel countries to do. The other thing which they're doing is trying to change how markets are supervised. So listeners who follow that end of the file will know that there's a big push for ESMA, which supervises markets, to take on more direct responsibility. The EU is hoping that that will give people the confidence that they need to invest across different markets if it's all supervised by a central authority, rather than kind of someone in one part of the EU trusting that there's a supervisor in some far-flung part of the EU doing its job properly and doing its job in the same way to keep their savings safe.
4: What are the sort of obstacles that are coming up in the process towards this very lofty goal the EU has?
6: Well, there are some practical obstacles, as I mentioned, the point around tax, which is proving quite challenging. But there's also the issue of attitudes and how broad the EU is.
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8: Neela Richardson of ADP writing, with no surprises coming from CPI and not even a hint of wage pressure coming from the labor market. This gives monetary policymakers a highly desirable tool. Time. Time is healing. Neela joins us now for more. Neela, I just would love to get your sense, your characterization of the labor market right now, given the fact that we're seeing earnings at the highest level, growing at the fastest pace going back to 2021.
9: I think the low fire labor market has a consequence, and you can see that in the long-term unemployment. So unemployment took a step back, but that number, as we know, that denominator is not just people working, it's people looking for work. And that number for long-term unemployed has climbed up. And you see that it's taking longer in a more selective hiring environment for people to find jobs. And that search has cost. And for some people, the costs are too high to stay in the game, and they're just leaving. And we saw that in the report. People are getting discouraged. They're just leaving altogether. I wonder where they're going. I wonder how they are supporting themselves. But this is a labor market that has consequences. Even though it's incredibly stable, the lack of dynamism is playing out in people just leaving altogether.
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2: Of course, we have seen some upside for Japanese equity markets. A lot of those exporters gained ground on a weaker yen, and we have given up about half of that gain that we saw after the U.S.-Japan intervention, and we continue to be pressured despite the fact that Bloomberg has learned from sources that the BOJ is ready to announce a hike, whether it's in September or October. The reason that we're not seeing a lot of that impact on the markets is because the markets are thinking, okay, fine, raise rates in September or October. What happens after that? The pace of tightening after that hike is a key question for markets right now. Do keep an eye on those tech stocks as well, because of course we are following those memory names, storage names. We're talking about Kioxia. We're talking about all of those that operate on the semiconductor side of things, like TDK, Nye, the component makers as well. We had heard from Sandisk overnight that they announced a new financial model for revenue growth. So that also really expands to South Korea, right? Take a look at Samsung, take a look at SK Hynix. A lot of those memory names that, of course, take up more than half of the KOSPI. And right now, we're seeing some gains, about 2.5%. It's really interesting to be following this KOSPI market, right? Because we have seen volatility now fall to the lowest level since April. We have seen the KOSPI now in technical bull market territory. And this after a historic rout in July, where it lost about 22%. So it's a good thing volatility seems to be coming down, in the sense that it will really relieve some of the angst around foreign